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2: Coming up on Louisiana Considered, we listen to an episode of the new podcast American Colony. We dive into the history of Negro Leagues baseball players who came to Puerto Rico and discovered a success, fame, and equality unparalleled on U.S. soil. And we hear about the one player from Louisiana who became a Puerto Rican legend. That's coming up.
3: Live from NPR News in Washington, I'm Ryland Barton. President Trump issued a new round of tariffs this week after the Supreme Court ruled against his most sweeping tariffs earlier this year. As NPR's Danielle Kurtzleben reports, Trump is using a new legal rationale.
4: Now, to impose these new tariffs, the administration is using a law intended to counter other countries', quote, unfair trade practices. In this case, the U.S. is accusing all of its major trading partners of not doing enough to fight the use of forced labor. Now, not everyone buys that rationale. Democratic Representative Richard Neal from Massachusetts said in a statement that Trump is just hunting for legal justifications and that the new tariffs are, quote, too convenient to be taken seriously.
3: NPR's Danielle Kurtzleben reporting. Democrats picked the first presidential primary state for 2028 today. The top contenders were South Carolina, Nevada, New Hampshire, and Iowa. NPR's Mahum Javed has more.
5: South Carolina is once again set to lead the Democratic presidential primary calendar. It's meant to show that the Democrats are prioritizing black voters, a reliable and influential voting bloc for the party. South Carolina's allies say the party should signal that it's serious about making an investment in the South. The Democratic National Committee's Rules and Bylaws Committee also considered Nevada because of its diverse voters. Ultimately, members raised concerns about Nevada's ability to process results quickly. It was given the second date on the calendar, followed by New Hampshire, New Mexico, Michigan, and Virginia. Mahum Javed, NPR News.
3: A slate of popular peptide therapies has won the backing of a key advisory panel to the federal government. It's a step that could eventually open up broader access to the experimental drugs, NPR's Will Stone reports.
6: The panel of advisors recommended the Food and Drug Administration reclassify almost all of the compounds under consideration so that specialized pharmacies in the U.S. could begin offering them. The outcome represents a win for Health Secretary Robert F. Kennedy Jr., who has publicly supported peptide therapies, and the broader wellness and longevity industry, which stands to profit substantially. The yes votes run counter to the FDA's own position. Scientists repeatedly cautioned there was limited data on safety and efficacy in humans. These peptides are not approved drugs. They are promoted widely online for uses like injury recovery, muscle growth, and more. The final decision is up to the FDA, which typically follows the panel's recommendations. Will Stone, NPR News.
3: SpaceX's Starship rocket has blasted off on another test flight, this time carrying 20 of the most advanced Starlink communication satellites. The launch came a week after a last-second abort. It's the 13th flight of the world's biggest and most powerful rocket. NASA is counting on Starship as a lunar lander for the Artemis Moon program. This is NPR News from Washington. Ford is recalling more than 500,000 Broncos because of a wiring harness in the engine compartment can short circuit and increase the risk of fire. Ford says more than 560,000 Ford Broncos from model years 2021 to 2026 are included in the recall. The automaker estimates that around 1% of those vehicles have the wiring harness defect. A council stacked with allies of President Trump is poised to weaken protections for historical sites. NPR's Rachel Treisman reports the council argues that the current process causes confusion and delays.
7: The law currently requires a thorough review process for any federal projects that could affect historic sites. But an advisory council made up mostly of Trump appointees is taking steps to rewrite it. The new wording would likely eliminate hurdles for federal projects like Trump's proposed arch near D.C. But experts like Greg Werkheiser of the law firm Cultural Heritage Partners say it would endanger historic sites all across the U.S.
8: The more we cut and gut those laws, the more history we lose, the more character we lose as a nation.
7: Any changes will likely be challenged in court. Rachel Treisman, NPR News.
3: Archaeologists in the ancient city of Pompeii have unveiled the frescoed ceiling of a banquet hall featuring detailed images of Greek mythology. The archaeological park used an innovative method to reconstruct the vaulted ceilings. Experts created a curved support structure to place the fragments in the design that replicates the original shape of the vault. As new fragments of frescoes are found and restored, they can be added to the scene. You're listening to NPR News from Washington.
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12: It's the quarterfinals of the 2026 World Baseball Classic, a baseball tournament that takes place every 3 to 4 years between the best national teams across the globe. Team Puerto Rico is facing off Team Italy at Daikin Park in Houston. But based on the sights and sounds at the stadium on this warm March afternoon, you might think you're in San Juan.
13: It's crazy. I mean, this is full of Puerto Ricans. I couldn't believe it when I got here. So when they did the anthem and everyone was singing, I was like, oh my God, everyone's here.
12: That's Luis Bermudez. He was born in Puerto Rico, but has lived in the Houston area for many years. He's come to the game with his twin daughters, Emily and Vanessa. Here's another fan, Nico Marino.
14: Right now, if you look at the stadium, I don't know, probably 80% of the stadium is wearing either a flag or a Puerto Rico jersey.
12: If 80% of the fans are wearing a jersey, then 79% of those jerseys are for the same man. His last name is on Pittsburgh Pirates jerseys, Puerto Rico national team jerseys, and Santurce Cangrejeros jerseys. You already know who that is.
13: Roberto Clemente. I mean, he's a perfect example of what a good baseball player is in Puerto Rico.
12: Roberto Clemente. Perhaps the greatest Puerto Rican baseball player of all time. But when fans remember him, it's not usually because of how he played.
13: I mean, the way he died also for his tragic death and helping others.
12: But what many don't know about Roberto Clemente is that perhaps he would have never become the ball player and the icon he became were it not for the Negro Leagues and the Black American baseball players who popularized the sport in Latin America and the Caribbean. Throughout Clemente's childhood, the likes of Josh Gibson, Satchel Paige, and Monty Irvin came to play in Puerto Rico, forever shaping baseball history in the archipelago. And if the Negro Leagues helped create Roberto Clemente, then Clemente's legacy, decades later, helps create the kind of passion and energy for baseball seen in Daikin Park today. An energy that Nico's daughter, Alexandra, describes perfectly.
15: It feels like home in a stadium right now with like all the people and like everyone's just super excited to be here and just super excited to like root on our team, you know?
12: Home in a stadium, even when home is more than 2,000 miles away. Because for many Puerto Ricans, there's no more powerful reminder of home than baseball. From the Latino Newsletter and Shake It Easy Media, you're listening to American Colony, a series about the ways colonialism shapes the everyday lives of Puerto Ricans. In this episode, how Black baseball players elevated and changed the game in Puerto Rico, and how, in return, they were treated with a sense of freedom and dignity they had never experienced in the United States. I'm your host and diehard baseball fan, Julio Ricardo Varela. This is episode 3. Never felt freer.

0: In order to understand the history of baseball in Puerto Rico, we have to go back to January 1898.
1: It first arrived basically in late 1890s. There was a gentleman named Amos Iglesias Mantel, whose dad was from Puerto Rico, but his mom was from New York. So basically, this fellow, Amos Iglesias, returned to Puerto Rico at age 16, and he worked side by side with a Cuban expatriate named Braulio Sanchez, who gathered Cuban players.
0: That's Thomas Van Heine, historian and author of three books on Puerto Rican baseball history.
1: On the other hand, Amos Van Pelt put together a local Borinquen team, and the first official game in Puerto Rico took place on January 30th, 1898. It lasted nine innings, and this preceded the famous 1898 Spanish-American War.
0: And that means that baseball reached Puerto Rico before it became a U.S. colony. Territory.
1: From about 1916 to 1937-38, a series of barnstorming games took place over a two-decade period.
0: Barnstorming. Back in the day, plenty of professional and semi-pro teams spent a lot of time on the road, traveling to new cities and countries to showcase their talent and often played against locals. Now, black baseball teams have been around as long as the game itself. The first black team to come to Puerto Rico was the Cuban Stars in 1916. But in 1920, a man named Rube Foster wanted to formalize the structure. He called a meeting in Kansas City of players, owners, and managers where they officially created the Negro Leagues. That's when black baseball really took off across the U.S. and beyond.
2: And they love it. We love them. And that's when the relationship with the Negro Leagues teams began in Puerto Rico.
0: That's Jorge Colon Delgado, official historian of the Puerto Rico Baseball Professional League, author of seven books and director of three short films. He says Negro Leaguers were immediately successful in Puerto Rico for one simple reason.
2: Since the beginning, baseball in Puerto Rico was integrated. We've never had that problem with segregation.
0: That's not to say there wasn't racism in Puerto Rico, but there was no formalized structure of racial segregation. So baseball was always integrated. And these Negro Leaguers changed Puerto Rican baseball by popularizing a new upbeat style of play, according to Colon Delgado.
2: They brought out a new type of baseball, a happy baseball, an aggressive baseball, and we learned a lot.
0: And these players were met with a hospitality they never experienced in the U.S.
3: When we went to those countries, we were treated like heroes.
0: That's Bob Kendrick, president of the Negro Leagues Baseball Museum in Kansas City. From the 1930s through the 50s, Negro Leaguers didn't just play in Puerto Rico. They traveled to Mexico, Venezuela, Panama, the Dominican Republic, and Cuba.
3: So you're going to stay in the finest hotels, eat in the finest restaurants that those countries had to offer, and then you came back home and you were treated like a second-class citizen.
0: Kendrick isn't exaggerating. When they were on the road in the U.S., Negro League teams were often taunted with slurs and denied entry into restaurants. But the biggest struggle was finding somewhere to stay. Bill Greason, a former Negro Leagues pitcher for the Birmingham Black Barons, who also spent time in Puerto Rico, describes the struggle.
4: Well, we stayed in some terrible hotel. And I remember a couple of places we spent the night outside. Because of the critters on the inside, you know, on the sheet and things.
1: They were treated like royalty. They had a chance to eat at the best restaurants. They could stay at the best hotels.
0: Oftentimes, the players learned to speak Spanish.
3: In the words of the immortal Josh Gibson, you learn to speak Spanish very quickly when you're hungry.
0: And they participated in the social life.
1: These Negro Leaguers had a chance to mingle with the fans, so some of them played dominoes in the town plazas.
0: And they experienced a newfound freedom and acceptance.
3: As a result, a lot of Negro League players would call those Spanish-speaking countries home for one simple reason. In those countries, they weren't black baseball players. They were just baseball players. That's all they ever wanted to be.

0: Throughout the 20th century, roughly 220 Negro Leaguers played and managed in Puerto Rico. Sometimes they'd play a few barnstorming games, but mainly players joined clubs in the winter months to keep their skills sharp during the off-season. One of the earliest players to come to the archipelago was legendary pitcher Satchel Paige, who played in the 1939-1940 season.
1: Satchel Paige, who came to Puerto Rico, and he won 19 games, he had 208 strikeouts.
0: With those 19 wins, Paige actually set a record for his team, the Brujos de Guayama. As players like Paige popularized baseball, the archipelago was creating a league of its own.
1: The Puerto Rico Professional Baseball League began in 1938 with six teams, and it was a huge success. The next year, there was an expansion.
0: 1 year later, a man named Pedrin Zorrilla started a new team, the Santurce Cangrejeros, or the Crabbers.
2: His wife, Diana, told me that they spent several weeks of their honeymoon. Pedrin was scouting Negro Leaguers in the States.
0: Zorrilla spent his honeymoon traveling the East Coast of the U.S., recruiting black baseball players.
2: And she noticed that there was a certain rapport, and for some reason, he really bonded with Josh Gibson.
0: Josh Gibson, often regarded as one of the greatest baseball players of all time. He was a catcher, power hitter, and the second player to be inducted into the Baseball Hall of Fame based solely on his Negro Leagues record. He came to Puerto Rico a couple of times, and he wasn't just a player. He also got to be a manager. During a stint in Puerto Rico, the 1941-42 season, Gibson won the batting title with a staggering .480 average and a legendary home run estimated at 600 feet. At least that's the story. But 4 years later, in late 1946, Gibson's health was failing. 3 weeks before he died of a stroke from his brain tumor, he sent a letter to his old friend, Pedrin Zorrilla.
1: A few weeks before he died was to Pedrin Zorrilla, and he said, to my brother Pedrin, to a black player say that to a white person in 1940s, that was big. He was his brother.
0: Sometimes black baseball players found more celebrity in Puerto Rico than anywhere else. Like the power-hitting outfielder from Shreveport, Louisiana, named Willard Brown.
1: He was MVP. He batted 400 in two different positions. He has a .350 lifetime batting average. He's the best batter. Offensively, he's the best one. And he was so popular.
0: In 1947, just months after Robinson debuted for the Dodgers, Willard Brown stepped up to the plate with the St. Louis Browns. He was the fourth black player ever in the major leagues. In fact, his nickname was Home Run Brown. He was the first black ball player ever to hit a home run in the American League. But Brown struggled with racism. At the time, St. Louis was the southernmost team in the majors, and Brown, along with a black teammate Hank Thompson, were said to have faced more discrimination and taunting than Jackie Robinson, who played in the more liberal city of Brooklyn and was garnering much more attention. After a disappointing season in St. Louis, Willard Brown was let go from the team. So that winter, he came to Puerto Rico. Here's Bob Kendrick again.
3: Willard Brown won the Triple Crown twice. His Puerto Rican Winter League home run record of 27 and 60 games still stands to this day. And in Puerto Rico, his nickname was Ese Hombre, that man. And when Willard Brown came up to the plate, the fans would start chanting, Ese Hombre, Ese Hombre, because they knew he was going to do something special. And more times than not, he did.
0: That's right. Just months after struggling to hit the ball in St. Louis, Brown played a legendary season in Puerto Rico. He continued to spend his winters playing on and off in Puerto Rico, Mexico, the Dominican Republic, and Venezuela for the next 10 years. He spent most of the regular season in the Negro Leagues, where he mainly played for the Kansas City Monarchs and continued barnstorming games through 1958. But he was never called back to the majors. He reflected on his time abroad decades later.
4: I tell you, most of the places in there, we got more respect than we did here. That's what I can say. I put it that way because we got more respect in the foreign country than we did in our own country.
0: Another Negro Leagues player who became a pillar of the local community, Monty Irvin.
3: The late, great Monty Irvin, who was a bona fide superstar in the Negro Leagues, but as big a superstar in Puerto Rico.
0: He was a powerhouse hitter and a strong-armed outfielder. According to Kendrick, Irvin described his time playing in both Puerto Rico and Mexico with the same word, free.
3: He says, I never felt more freer in my life. He said, for the first time, I felt like I could be my natural self.
0: Originally, many thought Monty Irvin would be the first black player signed to the major leagues. Back in 1945, Branch Rickey, the manager of the Brooklyn Dodgers, who would go on to sign Jackie Robinson, asked one of his scouts to look into Irvin. Irvin described the situation in an interview decades later.
5: He got in touch with me and told me that he's getting in touch with some other fellows to try out for the major leagues. Well, I had just gotten out of the Army and I didn't, you know, really feel up to the opportunity. So I told him, I said, give me about a year. So I went and played a ball down in Puerto Rico to try to sharp my skills.
0: But baseball scouts weren't the only ones paying close attention to Irvin. During the 1945-46 season, there was also an 11-year-old boy from Carolina watching from a tree just outside the right field fence.
6: You know, when Dad was a kid, he was a big fan of Monty Irvin.
0: That's Roberto Clemente Jr., son of the legendary ballplayer Roberto Clemente.
6: Dad used to go work with my grandfather earn a little money, and then he would ask if he could actually take their trolley down to Sisto Escobar Stadium, where the Negro Leaguers played. And he would go and climb up the tree up in behind the fence in right field, and that's where Monty Irvin would be playing. So he would be up on the tree, and he would watch him practice and then the game.
0: Soon, Irvin noticed the young fan watching him from the right field tree.
6: But one day, Dad, you know, he was in front of the ballpark, and Monty was coming in, and Monty just handed him his bag for him to walk into the ballpark with him. So he walked him into the ballpark, him carrying Monty's bag. Monty opened the bag once they were inside the ballpark and handed him a glove. And for him, that was like his real love.
0: You probably know what happened next. Clemente debuted for the Pittsburgh Pirates in 1955 and became a superstar. He was known for his powerful arm, his 3,000 hits, and a lifetime average of .317. But then, tragedy struck. On New Year's Eve of 1972, while delivering humanitarian aid to Nicaragua after an earthquake, he died in a plane crash. Clemente was only 38 and still an active player.
3: This is why baseball is the most romanticized sport of them all. Because when Roberto Clemente dies tragically in that plane accident taking supplies to Nicaragua after the horrific earthquake, baseball waives the 5-year rule for him to get into the Hall of Fame. Who does he go in the Hall of Fame with? You guessed it, Monty Irvin. Yeah, the two of them go in the Hall of Fame together, mentor and mentee. And what it tells me is every hero has a hero. And for young Roberto Clemente, who became a hero for so many, Monty Irvin was his hero.
0: There's a photo of this moment. Clemente's widow, Vera, is in tears. And next to her is Monty Irvin. Roberto Clemente passed away more than 50 years ago. yet his name is still synonymous with baseball in Puerto Rico. Colon Delgado summarizes it this way.
1: Clemente is the only athlete that has every year more admirers without seeing him play. It's a phenomenon. The admiration for Roberto Clemente keeps growing and growing every year.
0: And according to Clemente Jr., his father is also remembered for his unwavering pride in his Puerto Rican heritage. On October 17th, 1971, he was interviewed after being named World Series MVP. And when he spoke, Clemente became the first athlete to speak in Spanish on national television in the United States.
6: It's a huge story that of a kid from Carolina, Puerto Rico, that actually was able to win an MVP in the World Series when the world was watching. And the first thing he said, before I say anything in English, I would like to say something to my mother and father in Puerto Rico.
7: And before I say anything in English, I would like to say something for my mother and father in Spanish. En el día más grande de mi vida, para los nenes, la bendición mía y que mis padres me echen mi bendición en Puerto Rico.
0: On the greatest day of my life, I give my blessing to my children and ask that my parents give me their blessing in Puerto Rico.
6: He spoke in Spanish, and that galvanized the whole Spanish community.
0: Roberto Clemente and Monty Irvin aren't the only baseball pair to have a connection even in death. Remember Pedrin Zorrilla, the manager of the Santurce Cangrejeros? The one Josh Gibson wrote to shortly before his death in 1947? Nearly 30 years later, Zorrilla helped to locate Josh Gibson's unmarked grave. Zorrilla helped raise the funds for the proper headstone for the man who once called him his brother. Here's Bob Kendrick.
3: They were brothers. They were brothers who were bonded by baseball. It's such an important part of the story that we relate here as we look at the totality of the Negro League. You know, like many of us, I enjoyed watching the World Baseball Classic. And I penned an op-ed piece making the case that it was the Negro Leagues that paved the way for the WBC. Because they took their brand of baseball all over the globe. And virtually every one of those teams that played in the WBC at some point was touched by the Negro Leagues. But that connection with those Spanish-speaking countries was so symbiotic. It was a meaningful, deep-rooted relationship.
0: Cuba, Venezuela, Dominican Republic, Mexico, Panama, and Puerto Rico. All places where the Negro Leaguers came to play. All represented in the World Baseball Classic. And speaking of the World Baseball Classic, we're in San Juan. March 7th, 2026, days before the Houston game, Estadio Irán Bithorn, a Caribbean jewel of the baseball stadium, where I would go to games back in the 1970s and 80s, Puerto Rico versus Panama. I was there, and guess what? Fans were still talking about Clemente. Here's Dean Huertas. He's New Yorican with a massive social media following. Dean loves the Puerto Rican baseball team so much that he's done ambassador work for them.
8: Roberto Clemente. I feel like he would have changed a lot of things in terms of baseball, but also in terms of what Puerto Rico would look like today. I feel like he was a great example of what potential sovereignty looked like. Go to any country in Latin America, they recognize him as more than just a baseball player. They recognize him as a man for the people first. And if he were alive, I just felt like this is a wild stretch, but I feel like if he were alive, Puerto Rico would have had a better understanding of what sovereignty is.
0: With the score tied at 3, the game headed for extras. When Puerto Rican shortstop Darryl Ignatius blasted a 10th inning walk-off home run, the crowd went wild. They broke out into Preciosa, a patriotic song that's become an unofficial anthem for the archipelago. And it does feel like Puerto Rico is as sovereign as any nation. The pride was loud. All the fans were immersed. It's hard to imagine a time when the sport wasn't so beloved here. I don't know what Puerto Rico would be like if Clemente were still alive today, or whether, as Huerta said, Clemente would make sure Puerto Ricans have a better understanding of what sovereignty is. But I do know this, that feeling of sovereignty, that freedom, was something experienced by the Negro Leaguers who came to play in the colony, Puerto Rico. So for promoting baseball throughout the archipelago, inspiring stars like Roberto Clemente, Puerto Rico can thank the Negro Leagues. And for offering a place of equality and acceptance like they've never seen before, the Negro Leagues can thank Puerto Rico. And we can all thank baseball for that.

0: tell your smart speaker to play WRKF.
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2: Today Explained, Sean Roms from here in Washington, D.C., outside the National Building Museum, where I'm actually standing next to the most popular hot dog cart in the city. It's called Shysters. And we're here today because it's the summer, and hot dog is a classic summer food. Americans eat something like 20 billion hot dogs a year, but we wanted to figure out what the best hot dog is. So we're going to ask some customers.
3: Good bun is like number one. Also, don't cheap it out on like the beef.
4: I don't eat meat, so I'd have to go with a delicious vegan dog.
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6: I would want to see ketchup.
2: Just ketchup?
6: No, ketchup and mustard.
7: So the ideal is ketchup, mustard, relish, sauerkraut.
3: So to me, a hot dog is about the experience with the people.
2: It's about the friends we made along the way.
3: Exactly.
2: We're going to ask celebrity chef Jose Andres, who recently tried to figure out what the best hot dog is, for his opinion on Today Explained from Vox.
8: BBC News with Chris Barrow. The International Criminal Court's Chief Prosecutor, Karim Khan, has been removed from his post for alleged sexual misconduct. The court's oversight body had found he engaged in an improper relationship with a junior colleague. He denies wrongdoing and plans to appeal against his dismissal. The Spanish authorities say the emergency services don't have the capacity to contain a huge wildfire raging near Madrid. Forest fires are also burning in southwest France, where the flames are now heading towards the city of Bordeaux. Israeli settlers have attacked several Palestinian areas in the occupied West Bank after a major confrontation left four Palestinians and two Israelis dead. In response, Israel's prime minister has ordered the establishment of more settler outposts, which are illegal under international law. The Houthis in Yemen say Saudi Arabia has launched airstrikes on the port city of Hodeidah. The Iran-backed group has been attacking Saudi ships after announcing a maritime blockade of the kingdom. The US military says it's fired on a tanker that was trying to escape its blockade of Iranian ports. The US says it disabled the vessel in the Gulf of Oman by firing into its engine room. Paramount has agreed to delay its planned merger with Warner Brothers until next June. 12 US states had objected to the proposed deal. They argued that creating a new media giant would lead to higher prices and lower quality for customers. President Trump has ordered federal officials to place signs outside the Smithsonian Museum of American History, warning that some of the exhibits inside are inaccurate. The White House released a report earlier this month accusing the Smithsonian of being anti-American. Two British soldiers have been arrested after allegedly taking an armoured personnel carrier for a joyride. A video appears to show the 15-ton vehicle smashing into cars in southern England. That's the latest BBC News.
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2: Jose Andres, internationally beloved chef, humanitarian, men's World Cup champion fan, and author of the new book Spain My Way, Eat, Drink, and Cook Like a Spaniard. And Spain is where his hot dog journey begins.
13: Okay, I had a hot dog in Spain when I was younger. We call them perritos calientes. Perrito will be little dog, and caliente hot. And in my early lives, I remember I loved them with ketchup. And you could argue that a hot dog is the perfect way to say how old are you, because seems in the early days of your life, you prefer it with the sweeter ketchup. And as you grow older, you prefer it with a more deep, harsh mustard. But your question is, do you remember your first hot dog in America? And the answer is, yeah.

0: 1990, and I arrived in New York sailing in a tall ship in the Spanish Navy. Four mast, 300 crew members, sailing across the Atlantic Ocean for 6 months. True adventure, sailing in the open ocean, port to port. And I arrive on a glorious day under the Barrasana Bridge, Lady Liberty, Ellis Island, and we dock on the west side, very close to 30th Street. Back in the day, we will get $60 per port. That was paid, the Navy would pay every sailor. $60. And I remember walking that 30th Street, just coming off the boat, and seeing my first hot dog cart, maybe arriving 8th or 9th Avenue. And I'm there, and it's like 99 cents, I think, I remember, were the price at the time. And I'm like, I can buy 60 hot dogs. They asked me, what do you want? And I say, I want everything. When you don't know the answer, you just ask for everything. And they put everything on the hot dog, and was this, that sauerkraut, like an onion, like in a tomato thing, and the mustard. And they had this relish of cucumber too. I put everything there. And I remember I had like 3 or 4. This is the days I was beautifully skinny, taller than the trees, blonde hair and blue eyes, which I don't know what purpose serves to explain you my favorite hot dog, but what I'm only trying to tell you, I fall in love with the hot dog, and I think the hot dog fall in love with me.
1: America stole the hot dog from Germany, drew inspiration from Germany. What makes it, you think, such an enduring American standard?
0: Well, I don't think America stole anything from anything. Hot dogs, without a doubt, are part of the creation of America as a country in a moment that everybody, you know, working hard, working long hours, new country, new ways, very open. America has been, for me, always a very creative country. Like you go to any American restaurant, American chefs, my God, I was always fascinated how they can mix any sauce or any ingredient from anywhere, make a dish, and the dish is amazing. Why? Because in America, this freedom that America gave to the Native Americans were here, but anybody that came from a nation of immigrants, the freedom that everybody had to be bringing who they were, but also be free to try new things and mix new things, is what the melting pot of America has become, one of the very unique places in the world for culinary, where nobody was afraid of, obviously, maintaining tradition, but also to say, you know, if we mix A with B with C, actually it works. And guess, let me tell you, it does work. So hot dog, I think, just became the spirit of America. I think hot dog, obviously, it's a great American thing that then you could argue is better hot dogs, worse hot dogs, better buns, worse buns, better ketchup, worse ketchup. But anyway, I think a hot dog in the heart of Fifth Avenue walking down Manhattan is just an amazing experience that everybody at least has to do once in their lifetime.
1: You know, you're talking about pork sausages. Obviously, pork sausages, you could say, not the healthiest food in the world. There's a whole saying about how you don't want to see what goes into a pork sausage. I was eventually taken by that, and I started eating these Beyond Meat sausages. Now I hardly even eat those because I'm worried about my health. Do you care about the unhealthiness of a hot dog, of a sausage?
0: Whoa. What was the question? My brain just moved away. I was salivating with the thinking of the hot dog. And we are having this conversation. And I don't have hot dogs around me. This is no way to do a podcast, man. What kind of podcast is this? Well, where are my hot dogs, Sean Dog? Why they call you Sean Dog? I mean, get that out of here. You're not living to your name, man. You're not living to your name. Okay, so repeat the question. What was the question?
1: What do you say to people who tell you, Jose, I don't eat hot dogs, that's unhealthy. I want to eat a lean piece of meat or vegetables.
0: Okay. Sometimes we forget that the healthy part sometimes doesn't have anything to do with the food itself. Even I will argue that, yes, some things are more healthy than others, but the issue is about the quantity we eat. It's always about the quantity. Listen.
1: True.
0: Nobody eats healthier than me. And I am overweight. Healthy food doesn't equal you're a healthy person. The quantity you eat is the most important. I'm working on it. And your lifestyle. And do you do sports? Obviously, yes. Yes, we need to eat better. We need to be healthier. We need to be eating more lentils. We need to be eating more chickpeas. I do eat a ton of them, more vegetables, a ton of it, more fish, a ton of it, more grains, a ton of them. And we need to make sure that people have access to those, because you realize that to be poor sometimes is expensive. People that live in low-income areas have less access to good, fresh food that actually it's affordable. So, a hot dog in the right measure, at the right time, it's also part of a good diet. So let's not demonize things for the sake of demonizing them. Everything has its time and everything has its moment. And I'm Jose Andres and I endorse this message.
1: Okay, so it sounds like you would encourage people to live healthy lives, but that doesn't need to exclude you from eating an occasional hot dog. And luckily for Americans, there are regional hot dogs throughout this country and lots of people putting a particular spin on this classic. And you recently ate many of them in a sort of competition for Wirecutter in which you chose your favorite hot dog this country has to offer.
2: Today, we're lining up 8 regional hot dogs, bracket style, to see which one takes the title. This is Wirecutter Taste Test.
1: I mean, you tried New York dogs, Chicago dogs, Detroit dogs, Cincinnati, West Virginia, Kansas City, Arizona. There were a lot of toppings involved.
2: Yellow mustard, Chicago-style relish, diced onions, tomatoes, pickle spears, sport peppers, and celery salt. Sauerkraut, Swiss cheese, Thousand Island dressing, and caraway seeds.
1: Do you think there's such thing as too many toppings on a hot dog?
0: I don't think it's too many toppings. Obviously, sometimes I like the purity of it. If the hot dog is an exceptional one, that sometimes they are local from your local butcher and they are delicious. If you are able to grill them in an open fire, in a charcoal, don't tell me, but that exponentially already increases how good that hot dog is going to be. And if you have a bun that is really, really warm and really even crispy, I like put a little bit of olive oil on mine and then grill it over the open charcoal. And when the hot dog is of amazing quality, call it hot dog, call it Ratsburg, call it a bigger sausage, and you put it on the bun, and the bun is hot, and the sausage is great. You could argue that with nothing, that bite of the bread with the sausage alone, with a little of the fat that renders on the bun, to me is going to be fascinating. So this is pure minimalism on a hot dog. But you have to be hardcore to go that way. The bun has to be exceptional, and the dog has to be exceptional.
1: Okay, I'm going to do a drum roll now. Which was your favorite hot dog that you tried with the Wirecutter and thus America's best hot dog?
0: At the end of all the hot dogs, I think, if I remember well, I bought it for the Seattle-style hot dog. And was like cream cheese.
1: That's right.
0: And was the onions and was the mustard and had jalapenos. And I don't know, man. I think it was that grassy, herb-like aroma of the jalapenos with the touch of spiciness. And I'm not a spicy lover per se, but the right amount, I love it. It's like it was lifting up my taste buds, right? So this one, the right proportions, this one, You know, who was going to say that, that kind of cream cheese kind of was going to make it the winner? Even it didn't take away from anything. It was the perfect ambassador. It was like a diplomat. So for me, that's the one that I love the most.
3: Do you disagree with Jose Andres and his Seattle dog? How dare you? Just joshing. So does the hot dog vendor you're going to hear from next on Today Explained.
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8: Andy, do you like hot dogs?
9: Hot dog.
8: Yeah?
1: Today Explained is back. I'm here with producer Kelly. We're walking in Northwest Washington, D.C., looking for a hot dog cart. Oh my gosh, I think I see the guy. He's easy to spot because he's a hot dog vendor wearing slacks, a white shirt and a tie in D.C. summer. They call it the swamp, folks. So are you going to start moving?
10: Sure. So I'm going to go down to about 4th and G Streets. So we're at about the midpoint from my commercial kitchen to where I'm going.
1: I do not see a car. You are just pushing this, you know, silver hot dog cart, the kind you'd see on a street corner, instead of towing it.
10: This is in part a performance art piece, and so I am quite literally throwing my back into the performance.
1: That's a beautiful thing. And you're wearing slacks, Oxfords, white shirt, red tie.
10: And anything less would be cheating. I'm Isaac Stein. I'm 32 years old. I live right here in Washington, D.C. And as my day job, I am a tax lawyer for the IRS Office of Chief Counsel, writing retirement plan regulations.
1: And your side hustle is?
10: I am a part-time hot dog salesman.
1: And you go by Shysters.
10: Absolutely.
1: So let's talk about how this all starts for you. I believe it's during a bit of a break in your 9-to-5, maybe a forced break.
10: So this is in part a childhood dream of something that I had wanted to do since I was in 7th grade, and I operated the concession booth at a community event where the teachers from my middle school played against the imitation version of the Harlem Globetrotters. And I just had so much fun selling chips and soda. And I was way more interested in that than the actual game that I knew that I wanted to do something like this later in life.
1: Okay.
10: Then after I moved here, I made the decision in June of last year to just get this. I had just been thinking about it repeatedly. So I did. And it took me several months to get the cart and all the permits in order. And then I was up and running by late September of last year. I was furloughed on October 8th. So I was operating before the shutdown, but during the shutdown I was operating full time. And now it's back to operating the way it was intended, which is as a weekend project.
1: Are you what they call DC famous?
10: I would consider myself a solid D-lister at this point. Hey,
1: people are saying hello to you from their BMWs. Oh, it's a Mazda. I'm sorry, it's a Mazda. Tell us about the nostalgia you're channeling. My early memories of hot dogs were growing up in Toronto, going to carts like yours, and the signature in Toronto is that it's like, my God, you have more friends.
11: How are you? Good to see you, buddy. Yeah!
1: Is this what it's like for you usually when you walk? I think you've been recognized like a half dozen times in three blocks.
10: I just get hyped up when people are stoked on my concept or about hot dogs.
12: Yeah.
10: Hey, thank you.
1: See what I mean? That's oh my gosh!
10: Very kind. Thank you.
1: Every
13: D-list celebrity, but everybody knows who you are.
1: Okay, I think I'm going to elevate you from D-list to C-list Washington, D.C. celebrity, if you don't mind.
10: That's very kind.
1: Okay, you were talking about nostalgia before we were interrupted by your fan club, and I want to ask you what that nostalgia is for. I mean, when I think about like my early hot dogs, it was in Toronto from carts like yours, where I think Toronto's signature is just having like a million condiments, everything from bacon bits to banana peppers to pickles to mayo to hot sauce to barbecue sauce to hot mustard, whatever. Anything you want, everything the light touches, Simba, you can put on your hot dog. What is it for you? What nostalgia are you pointing this cart at?
10: So the piece that's my own is my childhood memories of hot dogs on the grill. For other folks, I'm trying to, with a bit of a modern twist with the bun, I'm trying to recreate 1960s New York with the food.
1: And are you from New York?
10: I'm from fake New York, so I'm from suburban Connecticut.
1: Fair.
10: Hot dogs are an emotional food. I mean, that's part of why I picked it in the first place. Everyone has their own connection to it. So I can, I've made this cart based on what inspires me and my specific idea. But people will experience it in their own way, and that really makes me happy.
1: What are your go-to condiments? This isn't a very big cart as carts go. I imagine there aren't that many.
10: I have relish, ketchup, mustard, pickled onions, jardiniera, which is Chicago-style pickled vegetables and kind of a spicy oil. So what I call the correct hot dog, and normally I thank my customers for their compliance when they order it, which is mustard and sauerkraut.
1: And nothing else?
10: And nothing else. That's it.
1: If producer Kelly were a little bit closer to the mic, I know she'd say something like, what about ketchup?
10: I think ketchup, so, I mean, the harshest I'll be is to say that, in my view, ketchup, which on a hot dog is something analogous to a speeding ticket. I mean, pay your $50 and just move on. Something like mayonnaise, on the other hand, is just such sensory hell. I mean, this is, in my view, capital murder on a hot dog.
1: Well, we're coming off talking to Chef Jose Andres, another D.C. food celebrity. And he recently, with the wire cutter, tried to determine which is the best hot dog in the country. And I have terrible news for you. And maybe you know this as a hot dog aficionado, but he chose the Seattle dog, Isaac. And the Seattle dog features some ingredients that you don't even carry in there. Cream cheese, I believe slathered on. Caramelized onions, which I don't believe you mentioned. And jalapenos. And I gotta ask, as someone who thinks there's a right way to do a hot dog, what do you make of Chef Jose Andres choosing that as his favorite in the country?
10: So I really want to emphasize that Jose Andres, I respect this gentleman. He's a good man. He's a very kind man. He's also been locally very kind. He served food to federal workers during the shutdown, and I think he's just an all-around excellent individual. However, I would say on this specific issue, he is absolutely dead wrong. I would say that the onions and the jalapenos, that could work, doesn't bother me, but this cream cheese does not belong on a hot dog at all.
1: Can I tell you his rebuttal to you? Because we thought you might say that, so we asked him what he would say to you if you said that.
10: Sure, I'm interested.
0: Humanity has, through thousands of years, moved forward because always somebody began doing something different. We went from eating raw meat to start cooking the meat when we control fire. We began not only controlling the fire and cooking the meat, but we began curing the meat. I'm guessing that the people that were eating the mammoth, they were making mammoth steaks. In the moment someone began curing it or smoking it or brining, someone told them, blasphemy, we used to eat the bisons raw, and now you're cooking them. Blasphemy! If every time humanity moves something forward, we will say blasphemy, we wouldn't be here.
10: Overall, I'd say all of these are fair points. My main response is there's the old maxim, if it ain't broke, don't fix it. On one hand, we need to evolve past eating raw mammoth meat. On the other hand, after we've discovered fire, there's not really much more to do with it.
12: Jose Andreas said that if you have the best hot dog in the city, and we're the nation's capital, then you have the best hot dog in America.
1: Your thoughts?
10: I appreciate the sequence of logic, but I cannot claim that title.
1: Kelly, at long last, we have our hot dogs. Yours has ketchup and mustard. Mine has mustard and sauerkraut.
14: The correct way.
1: What are your thoughts? You were admiring the bun, I believe.
14: The bun is so glossy and beautiful. It's not your traditional hot dog bun that comes out of a bag at the store. It's so pretty.
1: You ready to try these things?
14: Yeah.
1: Here, cheers.
14: Cheers.
1: I'm not going to eat your ketchup, though.
14: Oh.
1: Kelly made the show today with help from Abhishek Artsy, Gabriel Dunatov, and Patrick Boyd. The rest of the team, Danielle Hewitt, Ariana Spuru, Dustin DeSoto, David Tatasciore, Heidi Mawagdi, Miles Bryan, Peter Ballinon Rosen, Noel King, MGMT, Amin Al-Sadi, Jolie Myers, Miranda Kennedy, Music, Breakmaster Cylinder. I'm Sean Ramos for him. 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
15: Plenty of hot and humid weather coming up for a while with that strong high-pressure system out over the Gulf pulling in all that moist air. A few clouds overnight, mid-70s, and then we get sunshine on Saturday, mid-90s on the air temperature, but the heat index about 105 or 106 by tomorrow afternoon. A few clouds, upper 70s on Saturday night. We're getting upper 90s for the high on Sunday and Monday. Looks like we'll stay sunny. This is WRKF, meteorologist Steve Hamilton.
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16: From WHYY in Philadelphia, this is Fresh Air. I'm David Bean Cooley. Today, poverty, chastity, obedience, total devotion, and rebellion. Catherine Coldstream talks about her years as a nun in a cloistered Carmelite monastery. It was a long way from her upbringing in an artsy family.
18: I loved ballet, I loved art, I loved poetry, I loved music. I was very emotional. I mean, people couldn't understand it when I suddenly went really kind of pious and penitential.
16: She loved the silence, prayer, and the hymns in the monastery, but eventually chafed against the obedience, and how her artistic background, her questioning, and intellectualism were frowned upon. She'll talk about her life there, and why she ran away, returned, and later left for good. Her memoir is called Cloistered. Also, critic-at-large John Powers reviews The Hawk, the new TV series starring Will Ferrell. First, the news.
19: Live from NPR News in Washington, I'm Ryland Barton. Iran has been targeting American strongholds around the Persian Gulf as the U.S. continues to bombard Iranian military sites. The two countries are showing no sign of backing away from the war. The conflict continues to choke off shipping traffic through the Strait of Hormuz, sending oil prices higher. Meanwhile, President Trump says he's not feeling pressure to settle the war ahead of the midterm elections, but he says the U.S. and Iran are currently in negotiations.
20: But we are talking to them, I think they're being serious. I think they are being by far the most serious that we've seen them, but that doesn't mean we get there. We'll see what happens.
19: U.S. embassies in the Middle East began alerting Americans in the region that options to leave could become more limited. Iran's Revolutionary Guard advised residents of neighboring countries to stay away from bases with U.S. troops. The family of Corey Ruiz, the man fatally shot by police this week in Madison, Wisconsin, spoke publicly today for the first time since his death. As NPR's Meg Anderson reports, the family described Ruiz as an exceptional person who loved music and doing construction work.
21: Marjorie Ali Omar, who has a child with Ruiz, said they live two blocks from where he died. Now, their 13-year-old daughter will have to pass by on her way to school.
22: We're looking towards a future, and we'll never get that. His family won't get it, his daughter won't get it, I won't get it.
21: A Madison police officer killed Ruiz on Wednesday. According to police, Ruiz injured an officer with a knife as they tried to arrest him. That officer opened fire. However, bystander video, which shows Ruiz on the ground, has prompted questions over the shooting. At the press conference, prominent civil rights attorney Ben Crump called the killing, quote, unnecessary and unconstitutional. The Wisconsin Department of Justice is investigating the shooting. Meg Anderson, NPR News.
19: The cyclospora outbreak that sickened thousands has expanded to four additional states. That's according to an update from the CDC. As NPR's Ping Huang reports, the month-long outbreak investigation continues.
23: The CDC has confirmed nearly 2,000 cases of cyclosporiasis over the past month in a multi-state outbreak. It says the true count of people sickened may be much higher. The parasite has been causing intestinal issues and explosive diarrhea across at least 9 states now, including Illinois, Kansas, Oklahoma, and Pennsylvania. 98 people have been hospitalized, and no one has died. The parasitic infection can be treated with an antibiotic, though most healthy people can recover without treatment. The CDC says the data continues to show that iceberg lettuce grown and processed by Taylor Farms de Mexico and served at Taco Bell restaurants is a source of the contamination. The company announced a voluntary recall last week on all its iceberg lettuce sourced from central Mexico. Ping Huang, NPR News.
19: U.S. stocks drifted to a mixed close today. The Dow added nearly 0.5%. The Nasdaq fell more than 0.5%. This is NPR. German Chancellor Friedrich Merz has reshuffled top posts as he tries to boost his unpopular government. He aims to improve its fortunes ahead of a regional elections where a far-right party might gain a state governor. Merz took office 15 months ago. His popularity's hit rock-bottom levels while the far-right Alternative for Germany party gained support. The nest of the internet-famous bald eagle couple, Jackie and Shadow in Big Bear, California, will be spared from a development nearby. The group that runs the 24/7 Eagle live stream will be able to buy the land thanks to a multi-million dollar donation from member station KVCR. Madison Aument reports.
24: Friends of Big Bear Valley, the nonprofit that runs the camera, had until the end of July to raise $10 million to stop luxury housing and a marina from going in near Jackie and Shadow's nest. With a week to go, a Silicon Valley tech couple stepped up. OpenAI president Greg Brockman and his wife Anna donated about $5 million. Jenny Voisard with Friends of Big Bear Valley says every donation helped.
25: I'm grateful for everyone that donated that didn't have extra money or that sacrificed or that sold things or that did fundraisers.
24: The nonprofit plans to put the land into a trust. For NPR News, I'm Madison Aument in San Bernardino.
19: Former President Barack Obama surprised the WNBA All-Stars at their practice at his new presidential center in Chicago. Obama walked in from a side door, much to the surprise of the 22 All-Stars. They were the first pro athletes to use the basketball court at the center, which opened in June. This is NPR.
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16: This is Fresh Air. I'm David Biancooley. Life in a cloistered Carmelite monastery in a rural area in the north of England was almost the opposite of the life Catherine Coldstream had lived before that. She'd grown up in London and had lived in Paris, where she studied composition, worked on experimental music, and performed on viola. At the age of 24, after her father died and she was at rock bottom, she found God. Entering the monastery meant starting a new life cut off from the outside world. Monastery life revolved around silent prayer, group prayer, singing hymns, work, and obedience. To her, this new life seemed transcendent. But eventually, she chafed against the obedience and the feeling that her artistic background, her intellectualism, and her persistent questioning, the whole reality of her outlook and personality, were rejected. After 12 years, she left the monastery. She went on to study theology at Oxford University, and she got married. Today, Catherine Coldstream. She spoke to Terry Gross in 2024 when her memoir, Cloistered, first was published. It's now out in paperback.
4: Catherine Coldstream, welcome to Fresh Air. Your book is so beautifully written, it's hard to imagine you deprived of spoken words for 10 years. I know you had a half hour each day where you're allowed to speak, but what was it like for you to not speak?
7: Well, it's a really strange thing because when I say we, the Carmelite order is often described as a silent order. And of course, there's a huge amount of silence in the daily life. But if you look at it another way, words are absolutely woven through the texture of your life because you are either chanting or reading or meditating on the Psalms, for example, for hours every day, and other sort of theological books. So there are a lot of words that go through your head. And in fact, you know, a lot of prayer bounces off words or has resource or recourse to words. So yes, we were very silent, but in another way, internally, words were very important.
4: But it's like a dialogue with God and a dialogue within yourself. It's not direct interaction with people. Why is talking considered taboo except for small amounts during the day?
7: Oh, gosh. That's a very good question. It wasn't speech itself that was taboo. I think I mentioned that certain subjects were taboo when we did talk, say, in community meetings or recreations. So speech itself wasn't taboo, but there were loads of things that you weren't supposed to talk about. But there was a very strong culture of silence, which could feel like it was sort of anti-speech because the Carmelite order originated in the hermit ideal. So this goes right back to St. Anthony of Egypt and in the Alexandrian desert, people went out and lived in caves. And then a few centuries later, you find people living in caves on Mount Carmel. And these were people who wanted to dedicate themselves to seeking God in solitude. It's called the desert monasticism or desert spirituality, which is like a sort of a subgroup within Catholic spirituality that's very much dedicated to seeking God through silence.
4: What drew you to that? I mean, just to fill in your background, you're from an artist background. Your father was a painter, an art professor. Your mother, an actor, an opera singer who was often on the road. And there was a 28-year difference between them. Your father was considerably older. It was a second marriage. You've called it a midlife crisis when you got married. The marriage didn't work out well. But you grew up in the arts. And you're a viola player. You were then. You are now. You've done it professionally as well as just for the pleasure of it. So why did you feel called to live this life of isolation and silence?
7: Wow, that's the million-dollar question. I mean, I did grow up in what, you know, we call it a sort of arty household. It's quite bohemian, and yeah, there was a big age gap between my parents. So I'd grown up in a very sort of expressive
18: kind of family. I loved ballet, I loved art, I loved poetry, I loved music. I was very emotional. I mean, people couldn't understand it when I suddenly went really kind of pious and, kind of quite penitential after my father's death. I think what it was that when my dad died, I was 24, and he had been going downhill in a really kind of very painful decline that lasted 4 years. So from the age of about 20, I'd been going through an awful lot of sort of angst and, the word trauma is overused, but, I'd been going through a very unhappy time. My family more or less disintegrated. And I think I needed something radical. I was looking for something radical. And, I was looking for it through music at first. I was really into the whole kind of experimental music stuff. Stockhausen, John Cage, Boulez and all this sort of stuff. So I probably always had slightly extreme tendencies. When the kind of hammer blow of bereavement came, I was utterly thrown and completely bereft, obviously, and devastated. And I think I just started another kind of radical search, which took me to different kind of churches. I looked at, I spent time sitting in Greek Orthodox churches. I spent time going to Catholic churches, charismatic churches, all sorts of churches. I think I'd had a sense of transcendence very strongly when my father died, and that led me on to want to get closer to the source of transcendence. And I thought, religion maybe had the key.
4: I think that transcendent experience you're referring to after your father died was seeing his body. Can you describe why that was a transcendent experience?
18: I think it's the sort of combination of familiarity and completely alien things at the same time. So you go into the room and it's the dead body of your beloved parent. It was the first time I'd seen a dead body. And I think there were familiar things about this body. The irony was his hair was moving in the breeze. It might have been a ventilator system or it might have been a window open, but his hair was moving as though he was still alive. But everything else, of course, was utterly static. And it's just the shock of seeing the complete vacancy of a body that you're used to seeing in life. And I think I just felt immediately that he couldn't possibly have died. He was somehow present in the room, and there was some sort of huge sense of presence, I suppose, divine presence, that, just surged through the room and that hit me at that point.
4: The fundamentals of the Carmelite life revolve around total devotion to God, pretty constant prayer and reflection, and total self-denial. Would you describe how that translated into daily life?
18: Yes. Well, I suppose one of the big aids, as we would have called it, to self-denial and discipline and virtue and all these other things, was the structure of the rule and the constitutions. So there was this ancient document called the Rule from the 13th century, but it was supplemented in the 16th century by the constitutions of St. Teresa of Avila. So there were these kind of written texts that, were meant to govern all aspects of your life. How did it translate into actual everyday life? Well, we had a very disciplined horarium, we called it, like a sort of timetable, which started at 5:15 with a mat track, which was this kind of really loud rattle that shook the whole house almost, and you jumped out of your bed. You weren't allowed to lie there. You just had to get straight up on your knees. You washed in a bucket of cold water. You went straight down to what we called the choir, which was our monastic chapel. And you were praying 25 minutes later, and this went on throughout the day. There were bells, there were times of prayer that alternated with times of work, but it was all very strictly regulated. You knew exactly where you had to go when, and you were silent most of the time and very focused on what you were doing. So there were all these kind of external structures like the texts and the timetable and the bell that meant you could sort of focus on your inner life and not be always needing to talk or sort of make decisions.
4: It just strikes me you chose an order that was like the opposite of the family that you were brought up in, which who you described as free-spirited, totally autistic. You were totally autistic. You'd been in Paris before returning to England and joining the monastery. You were reading books of philosophy. You were playing avant-garde music, in addition to more standard repertoire of classical music. And so you chose this order where it's all about structure and all about discipline and self-denial. And the arts aren't about self-denial. They're about expressiveness and creativity and trying new things. And especially the avant-garde, that's about breaking the rules and seeing what life is like, what music or literature is like outside of those borders. And you entered a world that's all borders. And how did you fit yourself into that?
7: Yeah. Well, it was difficult, obviously. But I think the key thing is that part of me, and obviously a huge part of me, which was searching for expression or for something transcendent through the arts, that was the part of me that found a kind of freedom in the interior life. So although the outward life for a Carmelite is regulated and full of boundaries and borders and structures, the silence and the solitude that facilitates is actually like a huge expanse of freedom in terms of your interior life. So basically we'd have 2 hours a day of completely silent prayer and, times for reading. And although our reading material was pretty restricted, you could be as free as you liked in your prayer time. And I think we focused on prayer, which sounds really uncool and really kind of weird to people, I guess, if they're not used to the idea. But prayer was, I think I approached it like an art form. Well, not an art form, but I think I approached it like a philosophy. For me, I wanted to plumb the depths of this kind of way of silent prayer because I felt, almost in a philosophical sense that this was the answer. And I think I went in with a kind of quite intellectual attitude to it, thinking, this will follow on from my interest in, in transcendence through music or searching for the truth through reading. I would be following the same sort of search, but through prayer. But of course, once you get really deeply into it and you're in a very confined and restricted world, it's not all plain sailing. But I think the prayer life was where we had freedom and a sort of sense of something really special going on a personal level.
4: I'd like you to describe the physical building that you were cloistered in. And what the grounds were like around it.
7: It was what we think of as like a sort of grand old manor house, really. It was a large, rambling, Gothic building with loads of outbuildings and sheds. But it was like a very large, grand family house from the days when minor aristocracy lived in these kind of beautiful buildings and had lots of grounds. So it was a house that had staircases, great big sweeping staircases and stained glass windows and high ceilings. I mean, it had grown derelict after the war. And so when the nuns took it over, I think they needed to do a lot of cleaning up. And they basically would have just kept it really bare. So it was like a sort of, if you think of somewhere not as grand as like Brideshead Revisited, but on a much smaller scale, or Downton Abbey, but it was a smaller version of that, but completely bare inside, in a very sort of stark, austere way that was actually really kind of spiritually inspiring. There's a lovely sort of echo and lovely light and a sense of space.
4: And cold floors, cold rooms.
7: Yeah, it was very cold. We didn't have central heating. It was really the far north of England, very drafty in winter. The windows rattled and the, cold air would come in. But there was something really beautiful about it. Because it was very isolated and it was in beautiful countryside, farmlands everywhere, lakes and trees and meadows and hills in the distance. So you had a sense of being protected actually from the modern world. You felt like you'd gone back in time to somewhere that was sort of almost magical in its beauty.
4: I want you to describe your cell, because each of the nuns had a cell that was just for them, and why it was so important to have this, like, totally private space.
7: Okay, well, I suppose the cell idea had come down from the caves the hermits used to live in. So the idea was you had your own space that was completely dedicated to your relationship with God and to your solitary life of being a hermit and seeking God. So each of us had, basically, it was like a medium-sized or smallish bedroom. Some monasteries have much smaller cells because they're purpose-built. But because we were using this, we had this great big old period house. The rooms were quite big, actually. So we had a sort of medium-sized bedroom, and it was like, you know, plain. When I first went, I think it was wood floor, and then at one point I think they put some lino down, which seems awful today. But the walls were plain. They were like a creamy, we call it distemper. It was like a sort of creamy chalk paint, off-white. We had no images or decorations or anything like that. There was an enormous great black wooden cross on the wall. When I say enormous, I mean it was kind of about four foot high. I mean, it wasn't like a little crucifix. And there was no figure of Christ on the cross. And this was because you yourself were meant to become the sacrificial figure on the cross. So you were meant to think all the time in terms of being crucified with Christ, offering your life as a sacrifice.
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16: This is Fresh Air. Let's get back to Terry's conversation from 2024 with Catherine Coldstream, the musician and artist who had a religious epiphany and joined a monastery at age 24. 12 years later, she left the monastery, studied theology at Oxford, and got married. Her memoir, Cloistered, My Years as a Nun, is now out in paperback.
4: So can you describe the first time you put on a habit and what it meant to you and if you felt transformed by it in any way?
7: It was a rite of passage, and taking a new name, taking new clothes, these are all sort of quite, I guess, probably universal accoutrements of major life changes or rites of passage. I mean, if you think of it, getting married is like that. So it did trigger a sense that you were somehow changed at quite a deep level. I mean, putting on the actual physical stuff of the habit doesn't change you, but it does make you feel part of the community in a more complete way. It also makes you feel very heavy and dragged down because there were layers and layers of stuff. The main habit was made of this brown serge, which is like a rough, thick wool. And we had sort of basically two layers of that. The main habit and then what we call the scapula, which was like an extra sort of apron-y bit on the front. And then we had, under that, we had a tunic, which was a thick cotton thing. And then we had four layers of linen on our heads. So you did feel kind of really, you felt encumbered by a lot of sort of cloth at first. And all these pins, which you could easily stab yourself with, and people did. You were always by mistake sort of scratching and sticking the pin in the wrong bit. But you felt weighed down, but quite quickly, like with all these things, we are a very adaptable species. You quite quickly get used to it and find new ways of sort of, if you've got to work in the garden, you tuck up the habit and pin it at the back. The actual rite of being clothed, of course, was a great sort of transition from being somebody who was hoping to become a nun to somebody who really felt she was and belonged to the community. And you often got given a new name. Mine wasn't very different. I went from being Catherine to being Sister Catherine Mary. In the book, I just say Sister Catherine as a sort of simplification, but my name didn't really radically change. But some people did want to have a new name. In the olden days, you had to have a new name, and you were just given a name, often a man's name. So, yeah, you were taking on a new identity. You were putting yourself aside, in a way, and putting on this new identity with these new clothes.
4: Yeah, because I was wondering, what's the point of a habit if you're cloistered? Because in the outside world, the habit when nuns wore habits in the outside world, the habit signaled certain things. It signaled a modesty. It signaled that you were a nun and were worthy of being related to that way. It was a symbol of, a certain amount of respect that you should just automatically give to that person. But inside, when you're all nuns, you don't have to communicate that to each other. So what's the point?
7: Yeah, that's a really intelligent point, and I've never thought of it like that, but I think you're absolutely right. It's a symbol of having been set aside, consecrated was the word we used. So you had somehow left the main body of humanity and you're specially set aside. Why signal that when you're all doing the same thing? I think part of it is that there were strangers or visitors to the chapel who would see you, glimpse you in the distance through the grill, and they'd see you floating around sometimes, you know. You catch the odd glimpse of them. So you wanted to signal that to outsiders, just as the grill signaled to outsiders that you were people living a set apart kind of life. But within our own world, I think it was really a powerful thing that we all wore exactly the same clothes. When I say exactly, one or two people had slightly different shades of brown, and, you know, you really notice the tiny differences. Like, some people had special shoes, you know, whatever. But basically, we were wearing the same habit. And I think that was a very powerful symbol that we were, well, the idea was we were equal. We were meant to be, differences between us were meant to be eliminated. And that extended to other areas of the life. You weren't supposed to talk about anything about your own identity from before you'd been a nun that would be in any way likely to sort of set yourself up as different or special or to trigger any sort of envies or rivalries. So you were subsumed into this new identity. And I think the fact that you all wear the same clothes was just a way of making everyone, trying to make everyone as equal as possible, which was a great idea. Of course, in reality, groups of people are never equal.
16: Catherine Coldstream speaking to Terry Gross in 2024. The former nun wrote a memoir about her dozen years in a Carmelite monastery. The book is now out in paperback. After a break, we'll continue their conversation. And critic-at-large John Powers reviews The Hawk, the new TV series starring Will Ferrell. I'm David Biancooley, and this is Fresh Air.

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5: This is Fresh Air. I'm TV critic David Bean Cooley. Let's get back to Terry's 2024 interview with Catherine Coldstream. Her memoir, now out in paperback, is called Cloistered, My Years as a Nun. It's about her 12 years as a Carmelite nun in the north of England. The Carmelites are an order that is focused on silence, prayer, song, and work. It's a very disciplined order, and it's also a cloistered order.
6: As a nun in the Carmelite order, you were married to Christ.
7: Yeah.
6: What was your interpretation of that? And did that interpretation change over the years that you were cloistered?
7: That's a really good question. It certainly changed, yes. I think when you start out, it's all a matter of aspiration. You know, you want to be a bride of Christ. I mean, it all goes back to this thing of before you've actually even crossed the threshold, you've somehow or other fallen in love with this whole idea of, you know, you might have fallen in love with the monastery, you might have fallen in love with the idea of monastic life. But, you know, strange though it may sound to people, on some level you'd fallen in love with God. You know, it was an obsessive vocation. And I think that all-consuming desire to get closer to God, it goes really deep once you really sort of go with it. We had this idea that, you know, for us, Jesus was a real person and he was the embodiment of perfect love and, in a sense, the answer to all our deepest desires. And we wanted to be united with him. So there was a sort of analogy in romantic love that there's a really ancient tradition in the Old Testament and as well as in the New Testament, whereby God is kind of the spouse, the lover of, in the Old Testament, the lover of the people of Israel or the community of the faithful.

0: of Songs in the Old Testament is all about this. And of course the Song of Songs was, you know, largely based on ancient marriage ceremonies from other cultures, Assyrian or Mesopotamian or Egyptian, I can't remember, but I mean, I think it had drawn on other ancient cultures, and it was basically a text for celebrating a marriage between man and wife. So the Carmelite sort of relationship with God was a sort of sublimated version of marriage. You were married to Christ and he was real for you.
1: So you refer to the romantic side of being married to Christ, and I want to read something from the Bible that you quote in your book, and this is from the prophet Hosea. I will block her way with thorns and lure her and lead her out into the desert. And you're right, I think many of us felt it was quasi-erotic. And some translations went even further and said, I will seduce her and speak to her heart. Did it feel erotic to you, or do you sense that it did to other young women in the order?
0: I think it's not necessarily just that passage, of course, but that passage, I think, shows in a particularly clear way and vivid way that the extent of the sort of romance we were having with God. So in the prophet Hosea, he has a whole section where he's comparing the chosen people, as they will call the people of Israel, to a faithless wife, and he was the loving husband pursuing her and forgiving her and all this sort of stuff. So there's a very strong sense of nuptial, we might call it, or spousal relationship. It was a sort of metaphor for the relationship with God. I think we felt that very strongly. We felt a very strong sense that we were in a romantic relationship with Jesus. I mean, it was very, very personal. And just because you are wearing a habit and you're a nun and you've taken vows of chastity doesn't mean you never have erotic feelings. We were supposed to, of course, deny them and not encourage them. And so we were very sort of controlled and very strict about all these sort of things. But I think there were involuntary feelings that might sort of arise. And it wasn't necessarily arousal in a specifically sexual sense that you might feel towards Jesus, but I think there was definitely a very strong sense of romance. I think if you read some of St. Teresa's writings on her relationship with Jesus in prayer, you do also get the sense that really deep prayer can actually be quite romantic. And I think, yeah, there might be a sublimated eros going on, definitely.
1: I want to ask you about the different views of an authoritarian community. One of the older sisters referred to the supernatural spirit of obedience. But then there's the question of, is that just authoritarian, or is that something that could lead to any form of transcendence? And I suspect you saw both sides of that.
0: Yeah, I mean, that's such a good question. I mean, it's a really intelligent question. I mean, the supernatural spirit of obedience was a phrase we used a lot. It was very common currency. The idea was that we weren't living lives that were merely natural. We were living supernatural lives. And the supernatural was the kind of, the effects of the Holy Spirit and the effects of our relationship with God. So obviously you can reframe authoritarianism as, I mean, you could reframe anything really in supernatural terms, and we did. So was talking about a supernatural spirit of obedience, which meant we saw God through the prioress, and whatever the prioress said, we saw us coming straight from God. Was, was it supernatural? Or were there elements of control going on that were actually less benign? It's impossible to know, but obviously, if you accord all power and agency and authority to one person in a group of 20, and that person is continually re-elected and never challenged, never questioned, never open to discussing or reviewing things, you've obviously got a setup where it's very, very open to abuse, because you've got one person who is basically given carte blanche and everybody else will let her do whatever she wants. And I think it is a real danger in very isolated religious communities that what starts off as something that's conceived in a spiritual way can become all too human, in that, you know, human beings do, you know, when they've given power, they can abuse it. And communities can be very complicit in that too, especially vowed communities of nuns can be very, in those days, very compliant and very unquestioning and timid. So I think there was a timidity that gave free rein to one or two people And at one point, that kind of expanded into a sort of clique

0: there was a sort of coterie of people who were really like the sort of power group, who were driving everything. And their agenda was to keep everything unchanged as it had been, and were very resistant to any suggestion that we should have more dialogue, more questioning, or more discussion. So yeah, it was really difficult.
1: I want to ask you about something very extreme and shocking and horrifying that happened to you, which is that the sister who had become, you know, basically the mother superior of the monastery, although the word is a prioress.
0: Prioress.
1: She beat you. She kind of like dragged you out of bed across the floor and beat you. What happened?
0: Yeah, well, this was not the perennial prioress. It was quite strange. We had a sort of prioress who was the sort of natural leader who everybody was, everybody loved basically, but had quite big problems with as well. I think some people did. This was another prioress. This is a relatively new prioress that in my later years, when there had been some changes in the structure of the community, and, I think she was having a breakdown. I think she was, I mean, I've often wondered why she took it out on me so physically. But what was happening was this was an expression of a much, much wider kind of thing that was going on in the whole community. There were breakdowns happening. There were tempers flying. There were people, you know, being carted off the to the infirmary, having had physical breakdowns. I mean, the community went through a time of sort of sickness, if you like, when there was this massive stressful eruption of disagreement about, you know, who should be prioress and how the authority of the prioress should be mediated. And there were basically there were two points of view, there were two groups, and there was a sort of breakaway clique who resisted the rest of the community. So it felt like the community was split in two. And I think people were just struggling so much. This particular moment when I was beaten, I think that the prioress who did that to me was basically somebody who was experiencing such extreme frustration. She just didn't know how, you know, she was just taking it out on me. I don't know. But when you said it was an extremely shocking thing, I know it reads as shocking when I describe it in the book and people notice that. Of course, it's a dramatic moment in the book. In reality, I think that there were other things that were far more shocking. I think that the fact that somebody cracked out and beat me, yeah, of course, it's horrible. But, I mean, basically, I felt that the psychological sort of psychological cruelty was much more difficult to cope with, because this was something that lasted 10 minutes when I was dragged out of bed and beaten, and nobody knew that we were alone again, you know, behind closed doors in an infirmary cell. And, you know, I wasn't disabled by it. I mean, I wasn't sort of, you know, I could still function afterwards. I was just a bit bruised and a bit sore and a bit shocked. But basically, psychological sort of cruelty, I suppose, for want of a better word, is something much harder to deal with when you're very isolated and you've got nobody to talk to about it.
1: So when you talk about the psychological aspects being worse, can you give us an example of what you mean?
0: Well, I think there was a sort of a withholding of human warmth and affection, and there was also lots of deliberate little humiliations that certain people might in authority administer to younger sisters in order to quote unquote keep them humble or break their spirit. This was a very traditional thing in monasticism, that you would be made to feel small, that you'd be made to feel unloved or rejected, and it was all part of sort of character formation. It sounds stark just saying it in the cold light of day, but it was like that, and you felt terribly lonely and terribly crushed by some of these sort of things.
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2: This is Fresh Air. Let's get back to Terry's conversation from 2024 with Catherine Coldstream. Her memoir, Cloistered, My Years as a Nun, is now out in paperback.
1: At some point, you decided to literally run away. Briefly, like, was there a breaking point for you? We decided, yeah, I can't handle it anymore.
0: Well, I think the night I ran away, I'd obviously reached breaking point. But I didn't break. I think I ran away to forestall breaking point. I'd seen others breaking, and I thought, why are so many people in my age group? We were the younger ones, you know. Why are so many people having breakdowns? And a few people had to go to hospital and they had to leave because they were having, you know, mental breakdowns and things. And I thought, gosh, you know, the pressure is so great. Maybe I'm going to have a breakdown. So I kind of ran away to maybe avoid reaching breaking point, actually. But I did go back after that for 2 years. So I hadn't reached breaking point. I don't think I did reach breaking point in the sense that, you know, I was ever made, you know, I think I always retained a sense of buoyancy and hope somehow on some level. And maybe that's why I had to leave. I was worried that I'd be broken if I stayed.
1: You explained why you ran away from the monastery, and then you returned for 2 more years, but decided after those 2 years to leave for good and to do it, you know, the legit way. Why did you leave the second time around?
0: I think going back to monasticism after having done something as dramatic as running away meant it was never going to be the same again. And although there was a large part of me that was very at home in the Carmelite life in that later stage, I think I eventually realized that part of me had moved on, part of me had developed beyond what could really be held within the cloistered life. I'd done too much questioning by then, and I felt, I think I just felt ultimately that it was the right thing to do. But it was very difficult.
1: When you first entered the world and you knew it was for real and it was permanent, what were some of the hardest things to adjust to and some of the most joyful things to welcome?
0: Again, beautifully put question, because it was dual, it was two-edged. The hardest thing was the noise. I was very used to a completely silent world. So I found noise very difficult, and I found talking to people very difficult, actually. I disliked any sort of intrusive human contact, I liked being left alone, and I was used to it. I found everything very messy and dirty and just too much going on. So that was really difficult. And I didn't like the sense of, I'd got used to a very ordered and structured world that had a kind of peaceful vibe. Although, of course, you know, as I described, things were simmering and seething under the surface because we were human beings. But outwardly, it was a very quiet and peaceful way of life. But there were things that, of course, I hugely enjoyed. I mean, I loved the feeling of just being the physical freedom of just being able to just go wherever you wanted to. I remember the first time I went to the sea and, you know, just sort of running along the beach, hair flapping in the wind, jumping into the waves, you know. I mean, the physical freedom was wonderful. I enjoyed going for a drink as well. I mean, you know, I remember I spent a bit of time in a sort of halfway house outside the monastery where I was having a bit of counselling, and there was another nun there. It was some sort of more secular type of religious order. And there was another nun from a much more outgoing sort of apostolic order. And I remember we went to the pub together, and that was brilliant. I mean, I really enjoyed having a pint. And I really enjoyed going for an Indian meal. That was amazing. So there were things I enjoyed, like just nice food and just freedom and being able to lie in the mornings and have baths. You know, just creature comforts that I'd been denied, that I was, my body was aching for relief and rest and, you know, I hadn't had any form of, you know, pleasure was all really paired, you know, drained out of our lives. So those pleasures were great and I really enjoyed it. But I did feel slightly overwhelmed by, yeah, a noisy, busy, messy world with so much going on.
1: Thank you so much for talking with us. And, I have to say, I admire your courage entering a monastery because you give up so much to do it. It's such,
0: yeah.
1: It's such a stark life. No matter how rich it is, you give up so much. So I imagine, I admire your courage in doing that. I also admire your courage in leaving and at some point knowing it wasn't the life you wanted to live any longer. So.
0: Yeah.
1: And, well, I thank you for talking about all of that with us.
0: Yeah. Well, thank you, Terry. I mean, it's been fantastic having this conversation. Thank you so much for, you know, your interest in the book. And, yeah, it's been really good talking to you.
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2: This is Fresh Air. In the new TV series The Hawk, Will Ferrell stars as a zany former golf star who's trying to regain his mojo and regain champion status. Our critic at large, John Powers, says that the show has its flaws, but delivers exactly what you would expect from Ferrell. Goofy good humor that's too wild even to be a parody of the traditional comeback story. Here is John's review.
9: The philosopher Ludwig Wittgenstein was one of the daunting intellects of the 20th century. But when it came to entertainment, he liked dumb comedies. Never stay up on the barren heights of cleverness, he wrote, but come down into the green valleys of silliness. Few stars have spent more time roaming these valleys than Will Ferrell. Ever since becoming beloved on Saturday Night Live, he's specialized in a brand of surreal, lighthearted goofiness striking for its lack of meanness. His trademark role is that of the blusterous man-child or overgrown boy. In Hollywood hits like Elf, Anchorman, and Talladega Nights, he used that persona to create carnivalesque movies. They blend genre parodies, musical numbers, physical shtick, mockery of male bravado, and moments of bottom-bearing slapstick far bolder than you find in his more guarded peers, like Adam Sandler and Ben Stiller. But movie comedy has fallen on hard times, and like many others, he's turned to Netflix for a new series, The Hawk. Working a similar turf, if not style, to Sandler's Happy Gilmore, it's an amiably shambly golfing comedy that finds him doing all the familiar Will Ferrell things. Although he's an acquired taste I've never fully acquired, I found myself laughing enough to watch all 10 half-hour episodes. He plays Lonnie Hawkins, a.k.a. The Hawk, a self-absorbed pro golfer who was number one in the world in 2004. Then he choked on his final putt of the U.S. Open and went into a tailspin that's kept him off the PGA Tour for years. Still hoping to get back to the top, he plays small tournaments along with his new caddy, Sam. That's Fortune Feimster, a freewheeling lesbian he stumbles across in a Walmart parking lot. With her help, Hawk goes on a hot streak and gets back on the tour, much to the delight of his adoring fans, who always loved the braggadocio and crowd-pleasing antics that enraged the stuffed shirts of the golf establishment. Not everyone is delighted by his return. His mere presence annoys his foul-tongued ex-wife Stacy, that's Molly Shannon, and unleashes an Oedipal meltdown on his son Lance, that's Jimmy Tatro, also a professional golfer, a muscled-up ball of tension engaged to a wellness influencer who, in a witty twist, is the one character who isn't bonkers. Lonnie and Lance head toward the inevitable golfing showdown, alongside their smug nemesis, played by Luke Wilson. The question becomes, how can Lonnie win the Open and reconcile with his son? Naturally, Lonnie's golfing methods are certifiably inane. Here at the tee, he has an imaginary conversation with his golf ball before unleashing a mighty drive.
10: What do we got here, little Callaway One? Want to go for a little ride? Huh? What's that? You're going to have to speak up louder than that. Oh, you want to go far. You want to go into outer space. You're going to go flying through that air, screaming your head off with pure ecstasy as you explode into the cosmos. Okay, let's do it. Let's go for a ride.
9: That's how it's done! Now, silly comedies need to be short. The Hawk clocks in at nearly 5 hours, more than 3 hours longer than any of Ferrell's hits. The story's too thin to support such length, even when buttressed by amusing shenanigans, of which there are plenty. There are songs and fantasy sequences, surprise cameos, and insults whizzing around like gunfire. There's a ludicrous scene at a urinal, a hilariously deployed pickle jar, a nifty gag about a tower made of donuts, even a throwaway joke about E.M. Forster's novel Morris, a reminder that dumb comedies are made by smart people. And of course there's Ferrell, a famously nice guy whose annoying comic style is as polarizing as he himself is not. Lonnie is a good role for him, in part because he's a devoted golfer who often turns up at celebrity pro-ams, and partly because he may identify a bit with the Hawk. Although his fans still love him, his biggest movies were back in the aughts. With his large frame and suburban dad's bland face, just perfect for portraying self-delighted narcissism, Ferrell gives Lonnie his all, whether flying into a panicked frenzy when he's trapped inside a car for 10 seconds, singing the Baby Back Ribs jingle, or looking stunned when people say he's heartless for doing something heartless. Where there's usually something nasty lurking within comics who play overgrown boys, Sandler excels at dark dramatic roles. Ferrell always exudes innocence. Even though Lonnie lets everyone down who loves him, he never really feels like a bad guy. As the Hawks slope toward its sneaky, quasi-sentimental ending, I found myself respecting Ferrell's love of and commitment to unabashed silliness. Although, like Lonnie Hawkins, he's a bit too old for the young man's game he's playing, he still pulls off some unreal shots.
2: John Powers reviewed The Hawk, Will Ferrell's new Netflix series. On Monday's show, novelist Leila Slimani. Her trilogy is inspired by three generations of her Moroccan family. She writes from her dual perspective as biracial, with members of her family representing the countries of the colonized and colonizer. In Morocco, it's illegal to have sex outside of marriage. She grew up associating sex with danger. Hope you can join us. 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We're rolling out new videos with in-studio guests, behind-the-scenes shorts, and iconic interviews from the archive.

Fresh Air's executive producer is Sam Brigger. Our senior producer today is Roberta Shorrock. 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Our interviews and reviews are produced and edited by Phyllis Myers, Anne-Marie Baldonado, Lauren Krenzel, Teresa Madden, Monique Nazareth, Thea Challoner, Susan Yakundi, Anna Bauman, and Nico Gonzalez-Whistler. Our digital media producer is Molly C.V. Nesper. For Terry Gross and Tanya Mosley, I'm David B.

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2: Plenty of hot and humid weather coming up for a while with that strong high pressure system out over the Gulf pulling in all that moist air. A few clouds overnight, mid-70s, and then we get sunshine on Saturday, mid-90s on the air temperature, but the heat index about 105 or 106 by tomorrow afternoon. Few clouds, upper 70s on Saturday night. We're getting upper 90s for the high on Sunday and Monday. Looks like we'll stay sunny. This is WRKF, meteorologist Steve Hamilton.
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6: This is Jim Inkster coming today on Talk Louisiana. We start with Tyler Bridges, the Pulitzer Prize-winning reporter. We'll get his view of what's happening with Governor Landry, Attorney General Liz Merle, and the city of New Orleans. Charges were dropped against the Attorney General this week, but Governor and the AG are striking back. And what's the next move? We'll catch up with the man who's on the beat, Tyler Bridges. Also, General Russell Honoré. Lots happening. The war in Iran is about to enter its seventh month. And we'll get his view of when it will end, if at all. Is this one of those forever wars? And what's going on with the U.S. and Saudi Arabia talking about nuclear possibilities in that country? Now the news.
7: Live from NPR News in Washington, I'm Ryland Barton. President Trump's latest set of tariffs comes at a challenging time for the U.S. economy, raising concerns about the cost of living among American households. NPR's Rafael Nam has more.
8: The White House frames the sweeping new tariffs ranging from 10 to 12.5% as a matter of human rights and market fairness. Although they're not significantly higher than the temporary ones they're replacing, economists caution they will likely have a negative economic impact. The budget lab at Yale University estimates it could drive up consumer inflation by 0.7 percentage points and will be equivalent to a tax of nearly $1,100 a year on American households. That's at a time when many families are already struggling with high gas prices and paying more at the grocery store. And it will continue the uncertainty being felt by American businesses. Rafael Nam, NPR News.
7: Canadian officials are celebrating a new U.S.-Canada bridge over the Detroit River. The span is expected to improve trade on both sides of the border and give travelers another route between the neighboring countries. U.S. and Michigan officials were not invited to a ribbon-cutting ceremony after President Trump announced 50% tariffs on Canadian goods this week. A soloist sang "O Canada," but the Star-Spangled Banner was not performed. Maine Democrats officially choose a new Senate candidate tomorrow to replace Graham Plattner. The former nominee ended his Senate bid after being accused of rape on an allegation he denies. NPR's Elena Moore reports on the former state Senate president and logger that Maine Democrats appear poised to nominate.
9: Not long after Plattner dropped out, the Maine Democratic Party laid out a path forward, announcing a last-minute party convention in Bangor, Maine, where 601 elected delegates will vote on a new nominee. Now it's time to do just that. Former state Senator Troy Jackson goes in as the clear favorite, given nearly all of his primary rivals have already dropped out. He's known as a champion of labor interests, single-payer health care, and tribal sovereignty. If Jackson does win Saturday, he still faces a challenging road ahead in defeating longtime incumbent Republican Susan Collins. Elena Moore, NPR News, Bangor, Maine.
7: A teenager has pleaded guilty to all 55 counts in a deadly shooting nearly 2 years ago at Appalachee High School in Georgia. 16-year-old Colt Gray entered the plea without having reached a deal with prosecutors. He'd previously pleaded not guilty in the shooting that killed two students and two teachers and left several others wounded. His sister, Alana Shermerhorn Wallace, testified during the plea hearing.
10: If you're thinking of taking out all your pain and anger on all these innocent people, I feel like he shouldn't deserve to be here.
7: Gray faces a minimum sentence of life in prison. This is NPR News. The Trump administration wants soldiers to consider becoming truck drivers when they leave the military. Officials hope they can replace the tens of thousands of immigrant drivers who've lost their licenses in a crackdown this year. A new program will allow veterans who recently drove large military vehicles to skip the skills test to get a commercial driver's license. Other soldiers can attend a commercial driving school during their last 6 months of active duty. This summer has been so hot that marine ecosystems in Florida are being impacted. Sean Kinnan from member station WMNF reports there's evidence of coral bleaching in the Florida Keys.
11: Bleaching occurs when corals lose the algae that live within their tissues. That happens when corals are stressed, for example, by high ocean temperatures. Bleached corals can recover, but if the stress lasts long enough, they could die. Corey Credit, a professor of marine science and biology at Eckerd College in St. Petersburg, says this year's El Nino is causing warmer than usual ocean waters near Florida.
12: It's likely that the rest of the summer, that water will continue to warm. And unfortunately, the future predictions for bleaching is elevated.
11: Credit says it is difficult for corals to recover from repeated threats, including pollution, disease, and bleaching. For NPR News, I'm Sean Kinnan in Tampa.
7: Brazilian investigators are using gold fingerprinting to tackle illegal mining in the Amazon. The method can precisely trace the origin of gold in samples. Mining's a top threat to the rainforest and indigenous communities as it's accelerated deforestation and mercury contamination. 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
6: This is Jim Inkster, and thank you for joining us for Talk Louisiana Friday Politics on WRKF Baton Rouge and WWNO New Orleans. Robin Dow's our producer, and the number to call is 877-217-5757. And we're joined at the start by Tyler Bridges, the Pulitzer Prize-winning political commentator, and of course he covers the beat at the Capitol for the Advocate and Picayune, and much is happening now with the town where he calls home, New Orleans, and what's going on at the state capitol with Governor Jeff Landry not liking some actions that are coming out of the Crescent City. And that has sparked a column today in the newspaper of record from one Mitch Landrieu, who knows his way around the block. His dad, of course, was the mayor of New Orleans for 8 years. His sister was a state lawmaker and U.S. senator and treasurer. And he notes that he served as a state lawmaker for 16 years, lieutenant governor for 6, and mayor of New Orleans for 8. And he says the numbers show New Orleans is not the economic drain on the state, that it's the largest economic engine. Landrieu continues that visitors spending last year, or in 2023, approached $10 billion, drawing more than 18 million visitors. Tyler Bridges wrote about this and perhaps could see what was going to happen this week and last week, weekend's Advocate, I think it was the Saturday edition, and Picayune. You noted that this friction had reached a fever pitch. Has it abated or is it gaining steam rather than losing? What's your take as to where we are right now?
16: Yeah, good morning, Jim, and to your listeners. It really seems that Governor Landry and Attorney General Murrell are very angry. And there may be political reasons, particularly for the governor to, but they seem no sign that they are willing to drop this issue. And in fact, the governor may be willing to, and actually the Attorney General, but for different reasons, may be willing to, keep pushing this, fight against the city of New Orleans.
6: You follow politics. That's something that you have done in the last generation more than anybody in the state. And this has a political component to it. And the governor is an extremely good politician. And he, I think, is surmising that there's more to gain than to lose by pounding New Orleans. And he may have good reason to do it. But in the old days, that was not something that was in the playbook. What's changed?
16: Well, the first thing is that the governor is Republican. He's got a two-thirds Republican legislature. And when he ran for governor in 2023, Jim, his worst showing was in Orleans Parish. He only got 10% of the vote. So politically, the city and the governor are not politically aligned. But interestingly enough, when Governor Landry took office, he did a lot to help the city. Remember Troop NOLA? He brought that into the city. It contributed to the drop in crime in New Orleans. He spent a lot of time in the preparation for the 2025 Super Bowl that came off really, really well. He's taken other steps to send money to New Orleans. But now, beginning this year with a legislative session, he really seemed to change his tune. And there are people who believe that he's doing this because his poll numbers are not particularly good. And he is running for re-election next year.
6: He is the first governor of Louisiana to have graduated from a school, a college in New Orleans since David Treen. Landry is a graduate of Loyola's law school. Perhaps the second most powerful person in the state is Cameron Henry. He's a New Orleanian. It would seem that cooler heads might prevail. But right now, this has gotten personal in Jeff Landry. When that happens, he swings into action, and that's exactly what he's done. And the attorney general is not happy. She said they tried to put me in jail for 80 years. Was this like the final blow as far as Landry's smoothing the waters in the Crescent City?
16: Well, again, it goes back to the legislative session when the governor pushed legislation by State Senator Jay Morris that eliminated the elected position of Calvin Duncan. The New Orleans people, voters, had overwhelmingly elected Calvin Duncan to be the next clerk of criminal district court. And Senator Morris's bill, again, strongly backed by the governor, undid that, which was pretty amazing. And then on top of that, the governor strongly pushed for, again, legislation by Senator Morris that ended up eliminating 9 different judgeships in New Orleans, and legislation also eliminated 10 different assistant funding for 10 assistant district attorneys in Orleans Parish. And then the governor vetoed disproportionately a number of projects for New Orleans, and that angered people in New Orleans. Then the grand jury in New Orleans then indicted the Liz Merle for saying that she had engaged in public intimidation of public officials. Now, the governor and the attorney general believe that elected officials were behind that grand jury move. We don't know whether that's true or not. But then Mayor Marino of New Orleans then sought, was seeking a $110 million bond authorization from the State Bond Commission, and she had to drop that. That commission is filled with Jeff Landry's appointees. So there's been a lot going back and forth. Clearly, the governor holds the most leverage here. He holds most of the cards here, and he's showing no signs of wanting to let up.
6: He has more than hinted. He is more than that. I think he's actually recommended that a special session be held to address the New Orleans courts. Is that a trial balloon, or do you think he's serious?
16: It's too early to know, but clearly they did. The governor and the Republican legislature took away a number of nine judgeships in New Orleans. I think people even in New Orleans would agree that there were too many judgeships here post-Katrina, but I think they make a very valid point, which is there was no collaboration with the city of New Orleans. There's no, hey, let's work this out in a way that where we can reduce some judgeships and do it in the best way. And also people in New Orleans point out there are extra judgeships in other parts of the state, particularly where Republicans are in control, and there was no effort to do that at all. So I think people in New Orleans feel like the governor and the legislature unfairly went after New Orleans during the legislative session, and then things have just escalated from there.
6: And as noted, Jeff Landry is an astute politician, but I don't know that he has anybody at his side to advise him not to go so far, but he could be taking a victory lap. He has done some, as Stephanie Grace, your colleague, pointed out, some very good things for New Orleans. He does have a connection to that city, and he's not blowing smoke by saying he has probably invested more attention than any recent governor in New Orleans. But now this is what is capturing the attention, and for good reason. This is a story that has legs, shall we say. And the more he talks about it, Tyler, the more it will be reported upon.
16: Yeah, and Jim, I did a couple stories recently where I quoted Roy Fletcher, the veteran political strategist in Baton Rouge, also Bernie Pinsonat, and they believe that the governor, again, his poll numbers are not particularly good as he begins to head towards his reelection, and he fractured his political base by strongly backing Julia Letlow in that Republican Senate primary. Remember, Treasurer John Fleming got 43% of the vote against Letlow, who was backed by Landry. And so to win re-election, he needs to put back that political base. And it seems that he's trying to do that by going after New Orleans, which is perhaps a good move politically in other parts of Louisiana.
6: But he has to have an opponent, and we're getting close to being 1 year away from the election, and so far nobody's ramped up to run against Jeff Landry, and he's got lots of money, he's got the power of the office, and as noted, he's learned from the elections he's lost, and he is a vigorous campaigner, shall we say. So all of that appears at this point to be dissuading any challengers who might have a chance to compete with him. How do you see it as we are... What, we're about 14 months away, 14 months and a few days away from the next election?
16: Yeah, you make a great point, Jim. On the Democratic side, the first name that pops up is John Bel Edwards. Does he want to run for governor again? My suspicion is he doesn't. He's now doing well as an attorney, and Again, Jeff Landry's got at least $10 million. Jeff Landry is, you said, an aggressive campaigner. Jeff Landry's a pugnacious guy. Anybody who runs against him is going to face the real challenge. The next name that we hear is State Senator Jay Luno, from a trial lawyer from Alexandria. And I spoke to him a couple weeks ago, and he didn't seem that interested in it. And what other Democratic name might pop up we haven't seen yet? And then on the Republican side, the most obvious name is former Congressman Garrett Graves.
6: All right, hold that thought. Hold that thought. We will return with Tyler Bridges. Your number again is 877-217-5757, back in 89 seconds.
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3: 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Studies show that drowning is responsible for more deaths among 1 to 4-year-olds than any other causes except birth defects. 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
6: This is Jim Inkster. You're listening to Talk Louisiana. As always, we invite your participation, and it is always an honor to have the audience at WWNO in New Orleans join our audience with WRKF in Baton Rouge, where this show airs 5 days a week. Your number is 877-217-5757, and our email address is talk@talklouisiana.org. We're continuing a bit more time with Tyler Bridges, the Pulitzer Prize winner who covers politics for the newspaper of record in Louisiana, and he was surveying the potential field for governor in 2027, and the election will be in October, so inside 15 months. And you were on Garrett Graves, who lost his congressional seat to redistricting and ultimately went back to Washington, where he's doing other things, but he has shown no inclination to get back in the game for the U.S. House, and he could run for his old 6th district seat now that Cleo Fields has opted out, and the district, of course, is now once again favorable to Graves. He doesn't seem to want to do that, and at this point has made no noise about running for governor. Could that change, Tyler Bridges?
16: Well, certainly it could change. He certainly has personal reasons for wanting to take on Jeff Landry, because Jeff Landry orchestrated the redistricting that turned Garrett Graves' Republican majority district into a Democrat majority district seat that then Cleo Fields won. And so Jeff Landry basically ended Garrett Graves' political career. But as you said, we've seen no signs that he is interested in taking on the governor. I guess another name could be John Fleming, who just mounted a vigorous campaign for the Senate, but lost, and he would be at a distinct fundraising disadvantage. Bill Cassidy's name will come up, but he has already said he doesn't want to run for governor. So at this point, it's not clear that anybody will take on Jeff Landry, and I'm sure that's what he wants.
6: And Congressman Fields will likely go back to the Louisiana Senate. And what a story this is. It will be his fourth time, four different iterations. He served 5 years, 11 years, 5 years. Now he could come back. He was born in 1962. He's about to be, 64 years old. He could serve another 13 years. And he's twice had his congressional seat taken away by virtue of redistricting and redrawing congressional maps, 30 years apart. He is a player, and a listener notes, Tyler, and you follow the Capitol religiously, that Cleo Fields will likely be the star of the Black Caucus. He is a leader, and that's at least 10 votes. And then you have Cameron Henry, who controls a lot of votes on the other side, and Cameron and Cleo get along really well, so you can just see how this potentially, in some cases, could be the only pushback in the legislature to anything that Governor Landry wants. It is an interesting scenario that Cleo Fields may have more power in Louisiana by returning to the Senate than he did as a junior. He's in the majority party in the Congress, and he was a first-term congressman. So what do you make of this?
16: Yeah, I talked to people who were close to, who are close to Congressman Fields, who said that his return to Congress, remember, it just began last year, that he really didn't enjoy being in Congress 30 years after he left, that the institution had changed dramatically in ways that he didn't really like. And so when the Calais Supreme Court decision came down that led the legislature to eliminate his district, he could have chosen to run against Troy Carter for the one Democratic seat in Louisiana, chose not to. And again, people I talked to said that he hasn't really enjoyed being back in Washington. So unfortunately, the death of State Senator Larry Selders opening up that seat gives Congressman Fields a great opportunity to make, again, an incredible story to be for his fourth time back in there. And now twice court rulings have led to the elimination or changed his district so that he could not run for a winnable seat. And he certainly seems to enjoy being in the state senate. And as when Cameron Henry became the state senate president, he named Fields a Democrat to chair the Senate committee that was involved in redistricting. And then the redistricting plan that the Senate came up with, the legislature came up with, afforded Congressman Fields then the opportunity to return to Congress.
6: It is an interesting world, and Louisiana politics is always rife with intrigue. And today's front page story above the fold, Merle says she's lost trust with New Orleans officials. She says, they literally think that I'm a criminal because everybody told them I was. And as a result, as you stated in our opening salvo, that this is not going away. The governor and the attorney general both want an investigation into what happened to produce this indictment. How far do you see this going?
16: Well, I think the first point I'd make, Jim, is I believe for the attorney general, it is very personal. I spoke to her at length a week ago about this, and she is just clearly mad and feels like she's been completely wronged, and really she wants some action against those that she thinks have wronged her. My sense is that for the governor, it's more political, that he sees this as a political winner. You know, I quoted James Carville in a story the other day. He said, lawyers have a saying, and remember, Carville's an LSU law graduate. He said, lawyers have a saying, if you have the law, pound the law. If you have the facts, pound the facts. If you have neither, pound the table. If your approval rating is stuck in the 40s, pound New Orleans. And that's his take on what Governor Landry is doing.
6: But once again, you got to have an opponent, and I think that the chances of Governor Landry drawing a fierce foe, they dwindle by the day. Mary Landry once told me that she spent 3 years running for governor. She lost, by the way, in 1995, albeit close. But 3 years is often John Bel Edwards spent 3 years running for governor. And especially if it's somebody who's relatively unknown, it would be almost impossible, Tyler, for them to jump in the race right now. So even though Landry has presumably lower numbers than he did when he was elected, as we stated earlier, you got to have an opponent who has resources and probably an office to win the election. So I think he is confident that he can make some brave moves.
16: Yeah, again, I think the thing that the vulnerability for the governor is at this point is that there are people on to the right of him politically, conservatives, who are not happy with him because of his support for carbon capture sequestration and that he backed Letlow over Fleming. On the Democratic side, that they would take hope again that the governor's poll numbers are not particularly good. But again, you got to have a candidate to beat the governor, and no one is seeming to be willing to step up. And could that happen? Absolutely. There is time. Somebody could catch fire. Trump's ratings could go down, and that could help pull down Landry as well. But we don't see that opponent yet.
6: And a state official asking to not be outed on this observation, and it is, I think, perhaps valid, saying the most dangerous foe for Jeff Landry, if he were to run for governor, would be Cameron Henry. And that may be right, but I don't think Senator Henry has that inclination either. But you could see how a challenge from a guy like Henry, who's a Republican, would be a handful for Governor Landry or anybody else.
16: Well, I would think probably two tougher candidates would be the Attorney General, Liz Merle, but that won't happen because she is going to run for re-election, and she's an ally of the governor. The other one, of course, is Lieutenant Governor Billy Nungesser, who's popular in his own right, but he really seems to be enjoying going out promoting the state, which is really the top role of the lieutenant governor. And Lieutenant Governor Nungesser has shown no willingness to want to take on Jeff Landry, although they are not political allies.
6: Well, thank you, Tyler Bridges. Always good to catch up with you, and we will return and visit with General Russell Honoré in our second half of the show after this.
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21: 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From American Public Media, this is Marketplace Tech. I'm Megan McCarty-Carino. OpenAI revealed this week that two of its advanced AI models escaped an isolated testing environment, or sandbox. They got onto the internet and went looking for the answers to a benchmarking test they'd been given. The models hacked the security systems of Hugging Face, which hosts open source AI models and has the answers to the evaluation in its production database. Here with more on what this all means is Will Arimus, staff writer at The Atlantic.
22: These systems are trained to basically get the answer right through whatever means they can, right? This is how they work. That's part of what makes them so powerful, because humans don't have to tell them how to get the answer right. The AI systems themselves learn the best way to get the answer right. Well, one of the most reliable ways to get right answers is to cheat. And the fact that they figured out how to cheat on their own is fascinating and a little scary.
21: Yeah, I mean, there seem to be sort of like two parallel concerns. One is this sort of classic alignment problem that, you know, it was given, you know, a set of instructions and it kind of found this, to us, devious way to complete the task. To us, it seems like this is a problem. To the AI model, it's just doing what we told it to do. And there's obviously a massive concern about cybersecurity here.
22: Yeah, the cybersecurity concerns are real. But I've also seen some cynics point out that, you know, every time this happens, the companies also get a little PR boost.
21: They're like,
22: oh no, we've discovered that our models are way too smart and dangerous. And, you know, and that makes people like, oh, well, maybe I need that model. Like, what, you know, maybe I should be writing my, college essay with the model that knows how to, knows how to hack into, Hugging Face's system.
21: Yeah, of course. I think anytime, you know, there is this warning coming from the labs about, wow, our model is just too powerful. In this case, you know, an actual incident happened. Anthropic took kind of a different approach with its model, which was it said, this is too dangerous and we are going to limit, you know, the access to it. And it started this whole kind of cascade with, the Trump administration executive order resulting finally in, Mythos and Fable being put under export controls, basically a kind of a kill switch. And I wonder how, you know, this revelation from OpenAI will sort of play into that very opaque and kind of very evolving approach from the government.
0: Yeah, I don't know how the executive branch will respond. It's not just PR, right? Like there is a real concern. I mean, these models can be, will be, probably are already being used for state-sponsored cyber attacking projects. I think that

0: test, but more importantly, don't cheat, you know, and we're going to punish you if we catch you cheating. So it's not that they aren't trying to solve this problem, but it's not a super easy one.
1: That's Will Oremus at The Atlantic. This conversation was part of our Tech Week in Review segment. You can find it on our website, marketplace.org/techbites. Jesus Alvarado produced this episode, and thanks to Nicholas Giong for his production help this week. Gary O'Keefe is our engineer. Daisy Palacios is the supervising producer. Nancy Fargali is the executive producer. I'm Megan McCarty-Carino, and that's Marketplace Tech. This is APM.
2: I'm Debbie Elliott. 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
6: This is Jim Inkster, and we are pleased you are with us for the second half of Talk Louisiana Friday Politics on WRKF Baton Rouge and WWNO New Orleans. Your number is 877-217-5757. We are slated to be joined by General Russell Honoré in short order, but there is much going on, and the war in Iran started in February. So if you do it by the month, February, March, April, May, June, July, 6 months, and we're almost into August, and there is no end in sight. And the Secretary of Defense, Pete Hegseth, went before Congress this week asking for more funding, and already the Defense Department has a record amount, and we're headed for a record deficit. More money spent this year as opposed to revenues coming in than any year in history of our government. And of course, the federal debt is approaching $40 trillion. And the money that has been expended has been reported on minimally. But here is Pete Hegseth being questioned by John Ossoff, the Democratic U.S. Senator from Georgia. One of only two senators in the Southeastern Conference, the 12 states who are Democrats, 22-2, the Republicans have an advantage. In the SEC, Democrats lead the rest of the nation 45-31. Put it together, Republicans have a 53-47 advantage. Here's Ossoff, who was presumably in dangerous territory for re-election, but is now favored in Georgia, questioning Secretary Hegseth about the war.
7: Day 14 of this conflict, Mr. Secretary, day 14, nearly 5 months ago, you stated that Iran's military had been, quote, destroyed and, quote, made combat ineffective. That was on day 14 of the war. Was that an accurate statement?
8: They didn't have a navy any longer. It was completely sunk. Their missiles were buried underneath a lot of their underground facilities, and their defense industrial base has been almost completely destroyed. So as far as a military assessment of Iran's capabilities, it didn't mean by any stretch of the imagination absolute zero, but their capabilities
7: are at
8: the lowest level
7: they've
8: been in a
7: very
8: long time.
7: On day 14 of this conflict, in the second week of the conflict, you stated that Iran's military had been, quote, destroyed and, quote, made combat ineffective. Was that an accurate statement? Yes or no?
8: Iran's ability to challenge the United States of America at the level at which we're capable of.
7: That's not what I asked you, Mr. Secretary. You said on day 14, Iran's military had been, quote, destroyed and, quote, made combat ineffective. Yes or no? Was that an accurate statement?
8: What the American military has done to
7: the
8: Iranian military is a historic military
7: defeat. Will you answer the question
8: under oath? And they're ineffective in that context.
7: 3 weeks later, you declared victory. That was now nearly 4 months ago. 3 weeks after you'd already said Iran's military was destroyed and combat ineffective, you said, quote, Operation Epic Fury was a historic

0: An overwhelming victory. You said Iran's military had been rendered, quote, combat ineffective for years to come. And you stated we had, quote, achieved every single objective. Were those accurate statements?
1: It certainly was, on behalf of the men and women in uniform, a historic military victory over Iran.
2: All right. Obviously, Pete Hegseth was not answering the questions of Senator Ossoff. And Iran continues to attack U.S. and its allies, and it's a war that was started by President Trump. So, General Honoré, with that as the setup, what's your take of where we are as the month, as the war in August will now be 7 months running?
3: Well, it's an interesting situation. We are fighting a war using conventional tactics against a force that is expert at asymmetric capacity, in that it uses its allies like the Houthis, now challenging the Red Sea approach and the Suez Canal approach to commerce, and have cut off the Saudi flow of oil in the back door. And Iran continues to have the asymmetric ability to close the Strait of Hormuz. And we're trying to use conventional air power to attack and degrade and destroy Iran's capability, which over the years they developed using techniques that were developed by the North Koreans to hide their launches inside the mountains, pull them out, shoot them. We go after them. We put a bomb on the face of the mountain. And a lot of these bombs are good at attacking command and control centers, at attacking ships, attacking even tanks. They're not good at attacking those deeply buried systems. And we do have a couple bombs if it's straight down, but if it's at an angle going into a mountain, that's the capacity we don't have. So Iran is fighting an asymmetric war based on our economy. They don't have to win the war on the battlefield. But if they can put the pressure on the global and U.S. economy, every time the gas go up 50 cents in the U.S., they are executing a form of a regime change in America. So that's the consequences of fighting the asymmetric war.
2: Let's start with Dan in Baton Rouge for the general. Dan, good morning. You're on Talk Louisiana.
4: Good morning. Yes, the general. Do you think that Governor Landry's problematic poll numbers caused his anti-New Orleans red meat for the MAGA racial bigots?
2: All right. Well, we just covered that with Tyler Bridges, and I'd rather stay on topic with your observation, but I always enjoy hearing from Dan downtown, but we're here to talk to the general about matters of war and peace, and peace seems to be an elusive goal right now. This was going to be 4 to 5 weeks, and now is it going to be like Iraq or Afghanistan? What is your take of where this is going?
3: Well, that's certainly not the intent of the president, but by the enemy has a vote. I think the president was convinced this would be another Venezuela. The Israeli prime minister got him pumped up that we could overthrow the government, everything was set to people, and that didn't happen. The plan never survived contact with the enemy, and there were a lot of assumptions made, and reports have come out that several members of his cabinet told him in a situation, this is not a good idea, to include his own CIA chief, the vice president, and secretary of state. But as the president said, he went with his gut and his confidence in what the Israeli prime minister had told him. So we're in a war that we executed, and the president's supporters will say, well, he had the courage to do it. It's been going 45 years. But the consequences of why nobody else has ever done it is because of the consequences of the Strait of Hormuz and the impact it would have on the global economy, with very little payoff in return.
2: Well, there has never really been a stated objective in this war other than some talk about Iran being on the brink of a nuclear weapon. And a day after the U.S. signed the landmark nuclear deal with Saudi Arabia, President Trump added a new condition to the sale of reactors to the kingdom. He declares the entire arrangement depends on the Saudi willingness to establish diplomatic relations with Israel. So where's this one going?
3: I have no idea. The president is a deal maker. He believes in the art of the deal, and the rest of the world reads the book, The Art of War. And when you mix that with economic impacts, it looked good on day one. This would be good for the U.S. economy and U.S. companies to provide that service to the Saudi Arabians, who would do a lot of business with to buy a lot of aircraft and equipment from us. That being said, the follow-on is like he didn't read the whole script, or his team came back to him and said, hey, wait a minute, don't just give it to him. Let's add something else to the order of the deal, and that is to get them to sign up for the Abrams Accord, which the Kingdom of Saudi Arabia has refused to do, with the condition that if Israel will sign on to a two-state issue in Israel and Palestine, a two-state solution, and Israelis won't sign on to a two-state solution. So we got another dilemma. Each one's playing their card, and each hand get weaker.
2: And in a couple months, actually a little less than that, 9/11, we will now be 15 years removed from the attack on America. And remember, 15 of the 19 hijackers were not from Iraq, were not from Iran. They were from Saudi Arabia. And shortly thereafter, as we know, President Bush had the Saudi prince visiting at his ranch. Saudi Arabia and the United States have quite an economic collaboration, but that prince, he doesn't appear to be a good housekeeping kind of guy, General.
3: No, and he's starting to spread his investments around by not just specifically buying equipment from the military equipment from the U.S. He is reaching out to other countries for some of his military equipment. So we've got a dilemma here. I think the Saudis, they've got a lot of money, and they play it well to their advantage. And I think the influence that they got in the White House about future investments, the investment they've made in the Kushner Fund, the president's son-in-law, the investment that they supposedly making in some other Bitcoin and other business in the U.S. is a piece of gold in the eyes of the president. He's a deal maker. He's a money maker. But that in itself, there'll be many Americans, particularly those survivors, know that most of those attackers on 9/11 came from Saudi Arabia, and they were allowed to leave. Many of them were allowed to leave America before it was properly investigated.
2: And the same prince who's involved in this deal is the same guy who ordered the dismembering of Jamal Khashoggi, who was put in a suitcase, his remains were, and was never really punished for that.
3: Absolutely, and I think the world generally, from information we got from the news, that was generally agreed on. It was documented by the host country that the Saudis were involved, and the White House gave them a pass.
2: Okay, we've got to go to a break. We're back after this.
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2: This is Jim Inkster, and thank you for joining us for Talk Louisiana in our last quarter hour. We ask that you be brief. We've got some folks lined up and ready to roll with General Russell Honoré. Let's go to Patricia in Baton Rouge. Patricia, you're on. Good morning.
7: Hey, good morning. ABC reported that a judge wanted the Pentagon to justify its testosterone screening and treatment program for service members since they had already banned trans service members because of those treatments. And I was just, my question is there something Pete Hegseth should worry about instead of testosterone?
3: I think there's a lot he need to worry about to include this war. So people in Washington have a way of using information operations to distract people. I don't know if this is a distraction. It easily can be put to rest by the Congress by not funding it. So we'll see if the Congress will do their job and the Armed Services Commission will do their job. But most people, I think, will agree with us. This is not something he should be doing. And the idea of having to do this and forcing soldiers to give up samples to see what their T level is ridiculous. We've never lost a war over that. We have lost wars over stupidity.
2: James and Metairie, please be concise. James and Metairie.
8: Well, thank you, Jim. Good morning, General. A lot to say, Seth. I mean, some of the things that he's done, striking off certain religions off approval lists, barriers around the Pentagon for the press corps, once beard shaved, and denying promotions to very qualified female and minority members of our military. What is your overall assessment of what Pete Hegseth has done?
3: Yeah, you set a low mark for what had been 250 years of the most powerful and respected military around the world, and I hope he's got time to adjust. But again, as they say, elections have consequences, and it's time for the Congress and the Senate to impose their will back on this administration and the Pentagon, because he's fighting a culture war, and we got an actual war going on in Iran.
2: 877-217-5757 is your number. Rebel in Baton Rouge, Iran.
9: Hi, good morning, gentlemen. General, we know that the Pentagon has not passed a financial audit in more than a decade. The last one I read about a few years back stated that over 50% of the multi-trillions of dollars they have is unaccounted for. Now, that is what waste, fraud, and abuse looks like. But my question is about something I think is even worse, which is the merging of the American and Israeli militaries. Trump and Netanyahu cannot be trusted with that kind of allowance.
3: Yeah, and that's where it's being voted on in the House and in the Senate, and I agree with you, we should not do that. We give Israel about $10 million every day you wake up, and we do the same with Egypt, for them not to fight each other. This is ridiculous, and it goes without argument that the majority of the American people wanters support the people of Israel, knowing the history of that. But there's a big call too to support the other people in that peninsula, if I may refer to that, the Palestinians. So they both should have a right to live in freedom in the land that they're in. But this idea of integrating the Israeli military, we already have a lot of concern of the impact that the Mossad has in Washington and that side of the deep state. I think we should be concerned, and this should not pass muster in the Senate.
2: And there is an election for prime minister in Israel this fall as well. So Netanyahu is on the ropes. He's not. It's only 50-50 at best that he wins re-election, according to polls there, so we shall see. Rod in Lafayette. Rod, good morning. You're on Talk Louisiana with General Honoré. Hello.
10: Good morning, Jim and General Honoré. Thank you for your service and being a voice of reason. Two questions. One, is this a winnable war against Iraq? And if so, what would that
2: Iran
10: look like?
2: Against Iran.
10: Yes, I'm sorry, Iran.
2: What would it look like?
10: Is it winnable, and what would it look like?
3: Well, I heard a quote yesterday from the Secretary of State, Mr. Marco Rubio, that we want a pre-conflict condition, go back to normal, what it was looking like before we started this war with Iran, which means the Strait of Hormuz open, and Iran's back in its box with some agreement not to be supporting its terrorist groups the Houthis and Hezbollah and Hamas. That being said, I think what the American government really is now groveling over is get the Strait of Hormuz open, no impact on the economy, drive the price of gas down at the pump. And I see Iran see this, drag it out to the elections in the fall and create regime change in America.
2: 877-217-5757. And I want to thank Susan Van Biersel, a special educator in Zachary, for correcting me. 25 years since 9/11 on this 9/11, not 15. So I'm living in the past, some people say. So Michael in Baton Rouge. Thank you, Susan. Michael, you're on with the general.
11: Okay, good morning. I was wanted to know, do you think it was a coincidence that when they brought the bodies of the fallen soldiers back, and they have a large percentage of African American and female on the that were there when they were bringing them in?
3: Yeah, as I recall, the four soldiers that returned, three of them were people of color, and 40% of our military is made up of minorities, and yet we have a situation going on in the Pentagon where women and minorities are being taken off promotion lists. It's a reminder to America that our military depend on women and minorities serving.
2: Lulu in New Orleans asks, General, do you think Louisiana could use the $138 million, actually, it's, I think, much more than that, earmarked for military assistance on issues facing Louisianians? We are spending a lot of money on a war that doesn't appear to be going well, that could be spent at home. Your thoughts?
3: Well, absolutely. I mean, the president ran on a platform of no more foreign wars, no more long wars. And the first thing, decisive action he did, it involved foreign countries going first to Venezuela and then trying to do act two of that in Iraq with a country of 92 million people, and they hold the keys to the Strait of Hormuz. What he has done with Iran is made them a superpower because they know that they have the power to close the Strait of Hormuz as an economic weapon, and they will use it.
2: 877-217-5757. There is a line open if you can get in under the wire. But David in Atlanta, you have the floor with General Honore. David, go for it.
12: Good morning, General. General Stephen Ambrose said in a lecture that the best the United States could do in Vietnam was stop 10% of the supplies coming down the Ho Chi Minh Trail from North to South Vietnam. So the forces in South Vietnam simply added 10% to their orders for arms and supplies. Now, China might be aiding Iran right now, possibly Russia. So if we can't stop the supplies, like in Vietnam, this war could be another Vietnam and go on for an awfully long time.
3: Absolutely. The question is, will the next president have to solve this war? And the American people should be concerned about that. Every war is different. But we learn lessons from everyone. I participated in the first Desert Shield Desert Storm, where we amassed almost 500,000 people from with allies, and took us months to do it, and launched out of Saudi Arabia to attack Saddam's army. Mm-hmm. Right now, we've got about 55,000 troops forward deployed in the Gulf states, scattered around, and we're already taking casualties. And this is not a repeat of Desert Storm, and air power alone won't do it, and missiles alone won't do it. And oh, by the way, the Pentagon has admitted we have depleted much of our supplies of these special munitions that are very accurate but not very effective on dug-in positions. So we're in a dilemma right now.
2: Jose in New Orleans notes that the war still doesn't have congressional approval. Is this a necessity, or should it be a necessity, General?
3: I think the vote coming out of the House a couple of days ago that it's time to, we think the president has been given enough rope here. You know, President Bush came to the Congress and was able to convince him, and he got it done. But there's two things going on here. There are people in Congress, a few of them that said, yeah, we want to approve it. Okay, so do you really want to approve it, or do you like this ambiguity that you can say, well, I really wasn't for it, but I kind of went along, but it's a bad idea now that we got body bags, KIE, WIE, and MIEs happening on the news every night. That's a flashback to Vietnam, and I'm not sure the American people are going to settle for that going into the fall election.
2: And we saw Senator Cassidy chide the president for not going to Congress and voting for the War Powers Act to be enforced, and then a few hours later changing his vote.
3: Absolutely. I don't know what the deal was, but he went to the White House and got a deal. He came back with a FEMA check or something. I'm not quite sure what it was, but he did his political job. Trade off or something.
2: Well, he didn't get his seat back. He's gone in a few months, so you would think he would have some independence, and we will see how he and Tom Tillis and John Cornyn do in the next few months. Thank you, General. Back next week. Stay safe. Stay tuned.
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14: Plenty of hot and humid weather coming up for a while with that strong high-pressure system out over the Gulf pulling in all that moist air. A few clouds overnight, mid-70s, and then we get sunshine on Saturday, mid-90s on the air temperature, but the heat index about 105 or 106 by tomorrow afternoon. Few clouds, upper 70s on Saturday night. We're getting upper 90s for the high on Sunday and Monday. Looks like we'll stay sunny. This is WRKF, meteorologist Steve Hamilton.
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16: What in a society should we do with the people who have committed the most horrific, heinous crimes? 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I'm John Donvan. 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
17: 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We're at the BBC Future of Journalism Festival in Nairobi, Kenya, and in front of a live audience.
18: So we've mitigated about 1,500 tons of CO2, and we reckon we've saved the riders that have been using average about 50,000 shillings per year.
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22: Live from NPR News, I'm Dale Willman. President Trump said this week that he'll impose double-digit tariffs on imports from more than 60 countries. The new tariffs would replace temporary 10% import taxes that Trump imposed after his first round of tariffs were struck down by the Supreme Court. NPR's Daniel Kurtzleben explains the rationale for the latest tariff scheme.
23: Now, to impose these new tariffs, the administration is using a law intended to counter other countries, quote, unfair trade practices. In this case, the U.S. is accusing all of its major trading partners of not doing enough to fight the use of forced labor. Now, not everyone buys that rationale. Democratic Representative Richard Neal from Massachusetts said in a statement that Trump is just hunting for legal justifications and that the new tariffs are, quote, too convenient to be taken seriously.
22: That's NPR's Daniel Kurtzleben. Countries that are part of the International Criminal Court have voted overwhelmingly to remove the lead prosecutor who was accused of sexual misconduct. As NPR's Michelle Kellerman reports, the vote comes as the U.S. tries to dismantle the courts.
24: ICC prosecutor Karim Khan denies the allegations of sexual misconduct, but 82 of the 125 member states of the court voted to remove him from office. Human Rights Watch welcomed the move. move, saying the court needs a credible prosecutor at a time when the ICC is trying to pursue justice in Gaza, Ukraine, and Sudan. The ICC has arrest warrants out for Russian President Vladimir Putin and Israeli Prime Minister Benjamin Netanyahu. The Trump administration recently launched an effort to dismantle the court, which it calls a threat to U.S. sovereignty. It also rejects the case against Israel, which, like the U.S., is not a party to the court. Michelle Kellerman, NPR News, the State Department.
22: For the second year in a row, the U.S. has reported a record-breaking number of measles cases. According to the latest data from the CDC, the count is up to 2,318. As NPR's Maria Godoy reports, that's the highest number in 35 years.
0: The resurgence of measles comes amid falling vaccination rates and rising rates of non-medical exemptions to school vaccine requirements. Some 70% of infections have been in children and adolescents. Last year, two unvaccinated children died of measles. Pediatric infectious disease specialist Dr. Adam Ratner says to turn things around, the country needs to raise vaccination rates.
1: Measles is our most contagious disease. I don't want to go back to a time when every year we had children dying of measles in the U.S.
0: Meanwhile, many local health departments are grappling with staff and funding cuts from the federal government, including to immunization programs. Maria Godoy, NPR News.
22: Stocks finished mixed on Wall Street as dozens of U.S. trading partners were hit with new tariffs of 10 to 12.5%. The tech-heavy NASDAQ was up just a fraction. You're listening to NPR News. Officials in Ukraine say a Russian attack Friday near Kyiv killed at least 10 people and wounded almost 100 others. The attack targeted a defense industry event. The attack came one day after Ukraine's president met with representatives from Raytheon, which manufactures the Patriot air defense systems. Ukraine forces, meanwhile, are continuing to target Russian infrastructure this weekend. Canadian officials celebrated the opening of a new bridge to the U.S. today, but they were not joined by American representatives. As Dan Karpinchek reports, government officials say given the recent trade tensions, it would have been inappropriate for a joint ceremony.
4: The ceremony on the Canadian side came days before the official opening of the Gordie Howe Bridge between Windsor and Detroit. Cross-border traffic is set to begin on Monday. Ontario Premier Doug Ford set aside his frustration over the latest tariffs against Canada when he spoke.
5: This bridge is an incredible symbol of the potential and opportunities that await workers and families on both sides of the Detroit River.
4: No American officials attended after a joint event set for Monday was canceled. A move Canadian officials say came after new tariffs from the White House. There is still no word of a ceremony on the American side on Monday. For NPR News, I'm Dan Karpinchuk in Toronto.
22: NBA star LeBron James announced today that he'll be playing next season for the Philadelphia 76ers. He says it's his last decision. The announcement came after James said earlier he'd been considering retirement. James said he's excited about energizing a new fan base, and he says he believes he can make the 76ers a championship team. I'm Dale Willman, NPR News.
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26: The BBC's Future of Journalism Festival in Nairobi, Kenya. I'm Myra Anubi, and this is People Fixing the World. Today's show is very different. As you can hear, I'm not in the studio. I am, in fact, in one of the biggest universities in the city, Nairobi University. And here we have a live audience who are going to be joining us today as we ask a very big question. How do we build cities that work for everyone? Hello and habari, as we would say back here. It's such a treat to be in Nairobi because I grew up here and I also started my radio journey here. Nairobi has a certain magic to it. It's where skyscrapers meet the savannah. But unfortunately, it's also got a few challenges. Roads are congested. In fact, how many of you got stuck in traffic either today or this week?
27: Yes.
26: Basically everyone, right? There's that, but there's also the fact that streets are now polluted. Also, housing is very expensive, so people are being forced to live in informal settlements. Almost half of the world's population now live in cities. This has doubled since the 1950s, and it's led to poor sanitation, a strain on infrastructure, transport, and resources. But I'm Myra, and I'm all about solutions. So today we're bringing together a panel of experts and innovators from Nairobi to figure out how we can make cities better for everyone. We've got Constant Kapp, an urban planner working for the United Nations Environmental Programme, who's passionate about making cities accessible and inclusive. We've also got Christopher Mara, founder of an electric bike company called Kiri EV, who wants to make our roads less polluted. We have Etta Madete, an architect and founder of Shout Group and Zimmer Homes, who is making sustainable and affordable housing. And finally, Lorna Ruto, founder of EcoPost, a group that's cleaning up the plastic waste around us and making useful things from it. Thank you. And also, of course, we've got all of you, the audience, with great ideas, which we'll be coming to a bit later on. Now, we're talking about cities, right? But I want to start with a bit of a different question for everyone on the panel. What do you think, in your opinion, is one of the best cities in the world? And it could be for any reason. The only catch is you can't say Nairobi. Let's start with you, Constant.
7: Okay, I can't say Nairobi. I've said it. Anyway, one city that to me really stood out was Tunis. Many of you will be surprised. Tunis has had an urban light rail system from 1985. One of the few African countries that has such a facility. And the parts of Tunis I had the opportunity of visiting were very walkable, very movable. And there was just that feeling that one is at home. Yeah.
26: Over to you now, Christopher.
8: You know, you started off with an African theme, so I'm feeling like pressure to stick to Africa. But I'd say my favorite city is Shanghai. I've been there a couple of times. The first time I went there was, 10, 15 years ago, and you could see the pollution, you could see the petrol cars. 10 years later, everything is just silent. A lot of electric mobility, the transport infrastructure has really improved, the air quality has improved greatly. But to just add another city, I'd say Kigali, because Kigali, at least in my sector, is really driving what I'd want to see Nairobi and the rest of Kenya replicate, especially for the e-mobility sector. Yeah.
26: Thank you. You've broken a couple of rules, but I'll accept it because those are good examples. Etta?
9: Well, he's took mine. For me, it is Kigali. There's few cities that begin to show an example of an African urban future that requires the participation of both state and citizen, and basically has rules in place that enable the citizens to behave in the right way. And that has led to a very clean city because of a policy in place on how to keep the city clean. So good policy enables good people to build good cities. So Kigali is that for me.
10: Lorna? Let me choose Singapore because of the way it designs around people, and then the stability, the accessible health, mobility. And Singapore because of the infrastructure. I'm sorry, I'm breaking the rule. I went there and I was blown by how beautiful that city really is. And future Nairobi, I just can't avoid to break. Just watch this space, how Nairobi shall be.
26: Right. So I clearly have a group of panelists who are breaking rules. but I found with solutions, you kind of have to do that, right? You have to go against the norm. Now, let's get into a bit of the work that you do. I'll start with you, Constant. You're a city planner, currently working for the UN, United Nations Environmental Programme, looking at ways to change cities, make them more sustainable and easier to live in. What is the biggest problem, in your opinion, that exists in many cities today?
7: We have what we call the triple planetary crisis: climate change, environmental pollution, and biodiversity loss. When you look at just the impact of climate change, that leads to other things, flooding, urban heat island effect, etc. When you look at environmental pollution, we're talking air pollution, we're talking water pollution in our rivers. The triple planetary crisis actually affects cities at a much bigger scale that leads to many of the other problems that we begin to see.
26: And maybe you could tell us a bit about that. What's the best way to future-proof a city?
7: The primary thing is to put the human being at the center of what you're doing. For example, in transport, once you understand how people move, how people behave, it's easier to seek solutions towards the challenges that they face. In Africa, we have in many cities over 50% of the people walking as a primary means of mobility. Therefore, it's important that we look at that particular behavior and then ask ourselves, how do we make it easier for these people to walk, to work? In Addis, they've done, is it over 80 kilometers? I'm sure we've all seen a lot of nice pictures of nice walkways and public space in Addis Ababa that are effects of some of these policies. In Nairobi, if you go to now the CBD parts like Archives and Moy Avenue, you're slowly beginning to see a lot of development of improved walking and cycling infrastructure. So when you put the human being at the center of your activity and you develop a policy based on how people's culture, people's movement, people's habits, you're able to now start developing and advancing your city.
26: I'm also wondering, you know, just taking you back to public transportation, what are some of the best ways of improving that? Because as we started this, everyone in the audience was saying they've been stuck in traffic in Nairobi.
7: You guys were stuck in traffic.
26: Yes.
7: I was not. I cycle to work every day.
26: That's true, but that's not a luxury that everyone has.
7: I also came here cycling. Okay. Yeah. The one interesting thing about cities in Africa is the growth over the last 100 years, if you look at it, has been tremendous. 100 years ago here, there was, you know, just, I think, the police station and a rough road on the side. Now we have this humongous city called Nairobi, and it's the same all over the continent. So we're slowly learning how can we innovate better. One thing that has happened, there are some very good examples. One is Dar es Salaam, who've developed a bus rapid transit system and working closely with the existing, what they call daladalas, which is the...
26: Just to be clear, daladalas are they're like vans or buses that transport people. Yeah, what we have in Kenya here
7: Kenya is matatus, in Uganda taxis. So a bus rapid transit system is one where you have segregated lanes, so it prioritizes the movement of people in their masses. And these have been seen in places like, have worked quite well in quite a number of South American cities, in Bogota, in Indonesia, in Jakarta, they also developed one. Few African cities have taken that up. Dakar in Senegal actually have developed a bus rapid transit, Chris would really like because it's electric buses. It takes a lot of investment, and that's why many times these things take time.
26: And it's good to know that there are many cities that are, you know, investing in this as well. And it's also a good segue into Christopher and what you're doing with e-bikes. You started Kiri EV. Yeah. This is back in 2020, the COVID year, actually.
7: Yeah.
26: What made you do that?
8: I mean, I've always been interested in the renewable energy sector. And so I was looking at what's the next area that renewable energy is going to grow into. And I just happened to come across e-mobility. And we settled on two-wheelers because if you look at motorcycles, first of all, in Kenya, it's the one segment where about 90% of the vehicles are bought brand new, zero mileage, you know, fresh off the showroom. So we're like, why don't we transition them to electric? We tested initially with off-the-shelf products, and we realized this is not going to work because they're not built for how we use them. Because everywhere else in the world, it's personal commuter transport. You get your bike, it's petrol, electric, and you go to work and you come back. Here, that is our workhorse. It's what's carrying people to and from the stage. It's what's carrying goods to the kiosk. So we had to re-engineer the bike. Once we did that, we got a product that works. It's kind of figuring out what's the business model, how people gonna use this product. 3-4 years ago, there was only about maybe 1,000 electric motorcycles on the road. Now there's 43,000.
26: And, I mean, it's a big number, which is a big thing, but not all of those are yours. And basically, I'm trying to say there are more people in this space. What makes your product different?
8: So what we decided, what we looked at is how do we reduce the total cost of ownership for the rider? So there's two models that are out there competing. There's battery swapping, which means you can come and swap your battery in less than 3 minutes. You get a new battery that's fully charged and you go. We decided to go the opposite where you self-charge. So you can charge it at home. This reduces your cost by about 60% because you're getting about a shilling per kilometer versus swapping, which you're getting about 2 shillings per kilometer versus petrol, which is at about 5 shillings per kilometer.
26: So then tell us, how many of these bikes do you have out there now and what sort of impact have they made?
8: So right now we've deployed about 120 motorcycles, pretty much all over the country. Every motorcycle we put on the road mitigates about 3.2 tons of carbon per year. So we've mitigated about, over the last 3-4 years, about 1,500 tons of CO2. And we reckon we've saved the riders that have been using an average of about 50,000 shillings per year.
26: You're listening to People Fixing the World from the BBC World Service with me, Myra Anubi. And today we are in front of a live audience in Nairobi, Kenya, looking at ways that we can make cities a better place. Well, when we are on these bikes, we are possibly heading home. And that brings me to you, Etta. A fundamental need for everyone is to have a place where they can live and shelter themselves. But housing in Nairobi is becoming very expensive. You're a young architect and you founded Zimmer Houses back in 2019. You guys have just built your first block of apartments, pioneering an affordable and sustainable way of designing and building homes. What led you to say, I want to get into this?
2: I think up to date, I've lived in over 16 different homes in Nairobi. But as a family, we were searching for affordability, whether it made sense to live in a smaller house, share rooms, whether it means closer to the employment or closer to amenities or to schools so that the transport isn't that high. Searching for shelter that meets the requirements of your certain time in life is very, very difficult. And so when I became an architect, I realized if sustainability does not apply to the majority of Kenyans living in the city, then it's not applicable. It's not actually sustainability. Because in the long run, sustainability is more efficiency. It is better water uses and power uses. And so as I'm doing affordable and sustainable housing, we're now encapsulating this idea that sustainability, dignity, livable cities go hand in hand with being more efficient with our resources.
26: I just want to understand, you've gone ahead and you've had, you know, this experience, a lived experience that's influenced what you're doing now. How exactly have you gone about creating these affordable apartment blocks?
2: Well, we've come here to work. We've come here to live our sort of 20s, 30s, 40s. So it is not a 5-6 bedroom house that you will invest in the city. Maybe it's a bit of a small apartment or a rental asset that can give you investments afterwards. So it's the type of house and the building types that we need to build for this ownership. Well, and for Zimmer, yeah, we are focused on courtyard apartments. Compact apartments in cities is actually okay, but we can design for dignity by ensuring they have natural light, natural ventilation, they're supplemented by an open courtyard in the center. And that, yes, for example, in our courtyard, we have about 100 homes and half an acre, that we have amenities that are linked to that. And so those elements make the city more livable, but also imbue dignity into the people living in those homes in the city.
26: Thank you so much, Etta. And I mean, all these homes will produce waste, which brings me on to Lorna and what you're doing. Lorna, you're the co-founder of EcoPost that turns plastic waste into fencing posts. Tell us, what made you think plastic is the way to go?
3: I grew up in a small town. It was a nice adventure for me because I used to go chasing rabbits and I'd listen to birds singing. It was so beautiful. But due to urbanization and rural urban migration, you guys, our home, my once beautiful home, became a small dirty town with waste littering the streets, clogging the sewers, and even encroaching into our homes. But as a kid, I would see those plastic waste and I would take them and I would melt them and I would make ornaments. Then I sold and I discovered waste is not waste until it is wasted. So quite early, I was an entrepreneur. I used to make some money. I decided that when I grew up, I was going to do something about all that waste. And that's how EcoPost was conceived. It was actually conceived in 2009. And we recycle plastic waste and we manufacture products for building and constructions. And we have been able to recycle over 20 million kilograms of plastic waste since inception. This has enabled us to provide suitable alternative materials to timber. So we've been able to save over 4,500 acres of forest. And this has enabled us to prevent over 160 million kilograms of carbon dioxide emission from the environment. And what we do is has created
19: 12,000 job opportunities, especially for the poor, marginalized youth and women groups in the community.
26: I like it. It's a proper trash to treasure story, right? And I think you've come with a few examples of your treasure.
19: I've only carried this because the other ones are more bulky. But this would be a former bottle.
26: This is a floorboard, right?
19: Yes, this is a floorboard.
26: It's quite hard. It feels like wood. And it looks also like one of those that kind of fits into each other with a gap.
19: Yes.
26: This does not feel like it was a plastic bottle?
19: True that.
26: Without obviously sharing the nitty gritty, could you tell us what your process looks like? Do you just go collecting trash in landfill?
19: Right. Our business model is such that we work with a lot of youth, former chokoras and women groups.
26: And what are chokoras?
19: Street people, but now they are not street people anymore, if anything. We formalize them and we make them become entrepreneurs. People are now women, are now paying school fees out of this business. People are getting access to proper health. And I want everyone to look at, if I use plastic waste and I'm creating opportunities, what can you do where you are? So this is an opportunity for a lot of people to think about what you can do to create an impact.
26: Lovely. I want to take this opportunity now to go to you, the audience. Let's first start with any questions that we might have for the panel. Let's go to the lady down here.
11: I have a question for Constance and Etta. I was in Denmark, actually, for 10 months, where I had a culture shock in terms of mobility. Cycling and walking is huge. When I came back to Nairobi, I realized how congested I felt for the first time in my life, despite being born and brought up in this city, is the fact that I can't bike anywhere. And my question is kind of probably twofold. How do we make cycling and walking a safe and accessible culture for everyone? And how do we also ensure that when we come to making sustainable housing, how do we ensure that we are not encroaching on land and also ensuring that there is enough space for the city to breathe?
26: Let's start with housing. Etta?
12: Our philosophy is that all density must be accompanied by dignity. We call it dignified density. And that's why we believe that urban Africa should only be urbanizing using courtyard apartments with protected views from every window. And we are trying to prove that by showing that it's commercially viable and even better. And even if you're not a tree hugger like me, I'm trying to convince my developers that you can make more money building in a dignified way.
26: Constance, would you like to talk about the cycling?
7: We have 1 billion people in Africa who either walk or cycle every day. Unfortunately, they're not supported with infrastructure. They're not supported with policy. So as we speak, all African ministers have endorsed the reality that walking and cycling needs to be mainstreamed at policy level.
26: That's a plan, and that's great. But practically, what would that look like?
7: You can talk of just improved walking infrastructure through either better street design or prioritizing it in transport projects. But when you start prioritizing, when we have affordable housing projects coming in, we ask ourselves, how will people access these homes by safe walking infrastructure? The best way to think about walking and cycling is what we call, some people call the 880 model. If a place is safe for an 8-year-old and an 80-year-old, then it is safe for all.
26: Thank you. Next question.
13: My name is Crispinus Juma. How are we able to scale some of these brilliant ideas that we have so that in as much as we want to reduce on plastic waste, we also don't end up polluting the environment? Thank you.
26: Donna?
19: Right now, we are continually innovating. Right now, we are using an AI to digitize our processes and to make sure that we are optimizing processes, production. We are thinking about better materials like utilizing cassava to make the plastic of the future. And you scale. You also scale your assets. You scale your production capacity, your knowledge, your brain. So you're constantly innovating. And if the innovation is making something, a problem to the environment, you need to reevaluate the design, change your business, change your model, but continually improve skill.
14: I'm Samuel, a graduate electrical engineer. 70% of the cars or most of our roads are SOVs, single occupancy vehicles. Basically, it's just the driver. And this is a major cause of the traffic gridlock. So how do we change the mindset to encourage people to actually use public transport, walk, or cycle? Thank you.
26: A very good point. Maybe Christopher?
8: One, I think it's a mindset, but before the mindset changes, I think it's also starting from the infrastructure itself. You know, I lived in London for some time, and you don't have to go and wait for a bus. You know, the bus is coming at this time, and it's like clockwork. Here, you have to wait for the matatu to fill before it moves. So you don't know that it's going to take 5 minutes, 1 hour, or 2 hours. You're just sitting and waiting. So if we can sort out just the basic infrastructure, you'll see people it will become more of an inconvenience using your car. But most people wouldn't buy a motorcycle because you also feel unsafe on the roads. You know, I've ridden on the roads and you feel like I'm going to get knocked by someone. So if we bring order back to our roads and we bring timeliness, I think a lot of people will start seeing there's no point to use my car because I have that convenience of being able to jump on a train, jump on a matatu, get to where I'm going within a few minutes and not have to worry about parking.
26: Amazing. Thank you all. That brings us to the end of this live audience recording here in Nairobi of People Fixing the World. I wonder, for anyone who might be listening, is there one thing that you could change about your city? If so, what would it be and why? Let me know by sending a message on WhatsApp or a voice note to the number +44 8000 321 721. A big thanks to you all, Constant Cap, Etta Madete, Christopher Mara, Lorna Ruto, and last but not least, also our audience here at the University of Nairobi in Kenya. And as we say in Kenya, Kwaheri. Let's say it all together.
15: Kwaheri.
26: Kwaheri. Thank you, and join us again next week.
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18: This is the BBC World Service, and coming up after the news, the global story. Who's really running Venezuela? Venezuelans continue to grieve and sift through the rubble for loved ones following the twin deadly earthquakes last month. Coming up, we speak to the BBC's Will Grant, who's been reporting on the ground from inside Venezuela. Join me, Asma Khalid, in 2 minutes.
20: BBC News with Chris Barrow. The International Criminal Court's Chief Prosecutor, Karim Khan, has been removed from his post for alleged sexual misconduct. The court's oversight body had found he engaged in an improper relationship with a junior colleague. He denies wrongdoing and plans to appeal against his dismissal. The authorities in southwest France have issued evacuation orders to suburbs around the city of Bordeaux as forest fires continue to burn out of control. More than 100,000 people have already fled the fires tearing through the Gironde and Landes regions. The Indian government is due to meet leaders of the youth protest Cockroach Janta Party for more talks later today. The demonstrators have been demanding the resignation of the education minister. Saudi Arabia has launched airstrikes on Houthi targets in the Yemeni port city of Hodeidah and a nearby island. The Iran-backed Houthis have been attacking Saudi ships after announcing a maritime blockade. The United Nations Human Rights Chief Volker Türk has won a second term despite opposition from the United States, Russia and Israel. He's been a vocal critic of Israel's actions in Gaza as well as Russia's invasion of Ukraine. The White House Journalists' Dinner, which was abandoned in April when a gunman attempted to burst in, has been held without interruption at a different hotel in Washington and under tighter security. The annual event celebrates press freedom and raises money for journalism scholarships. President Trump has ordered federal officials to place signs outside the Smithsonian Museum of American History, warning that some of the exhibits inside are inaccurate. The White House released a report earlier this month accusing the Smithsonian of being anti-American. Two British soldiers have been arrested after allegedly taking an armoured personnel carrier for a joyride. A video shows the 15-ton vehicle smashing into cars in southern England. BBC News.
0: It was a little after 6 p.m. in the evening on June 24th when the ground began to violently shake. It was a national holiday in Venezuela. 38 seconds later, a second, even more powerful earthquake struck, collapsing buildings, killing thousands, and leaving many more homeless. They were two of the most devastating quakes to have hit Venezuela in perhaps a century. And they came at a particularly challenging and uncertain political moment for the country, after the U.S. removed the country's former president, Nicolas Maduro. In fact, this week, Maduro appeared in a New York courtroom, dressed in a beige prison uniform, facing charges of narco-terrorism, which he denies. When the U.S. first captured Maduro, at the time, President Trump said his administration was essentially in charge.
1: We're going to run it, essentially, until such time as a proper transition can take place.

0: totally agree with that. But when we're talking about base turnout, elections actually are one of those big motivators for the far right and the far left. Remember post-2020, Democrats made this it was the first thing that they voted on.
1: Okay.
0: It was Joe Biden's, you know, HR 1 was about elections.
1: That may motivate the Republican base, the diehard base, the MAGA base. But how big of the electorate will that slice be is the question, because I would argue that most, I would argue that for that while the MAGA base may be motivated by this, there are far more Republicans that are going to turn out to the polls than belong to the MAGA base. And they care more about gas prices. They care more about grocery bills. And they are enough in a state like Arizona to actually throw the election to the Democrats, if they feel like Democrats are talking about it more than Republicans are.
2: I've been talking with Sarah Isger and Mo Alethi. 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
2: Back again with Left, Right, and Center. I'm Susan Davis in for David Green. We're here with Sarah Isger on the right and Mo Alethi on the left. And we're going to stay on the topic of election security because you both have strong feelings about this one. Sarah, you wanted to make a point and I want to let you give you time to make it.
0: I think we're in violent agreement, Mo and I, that like, yes, if he and I were running elections, we would not make this a core part of our election message. Done. Agreed. But I'm trying to make a slightly different point, which is for the Democratic base, talking about how the right is committing massive voter suppression has been a thing to motivate the far left, even though there's very little data to back that up whatsoever. And in fact, many of the blue states have far less easy open elections than some of the red states that they're pointing to. On the flip side, the far right is very motivated by these arguments that there's all sorts of illegal aliens voting in elections and rampant voter fraud. There's very, very little evidence to support that, certainly not enough to show that it would affect a statewide race or a presidential race, but it is motivating. And so both sides think that this is a motivating issue for their extreme bases. And unfortunately, both sides try now to win elections with using only their bases and forcing the rest of us to make a decision between two miserable, non-fact-based, vibes-only choices.
1: And the point I'm making is that in 2024, when Democrats made the election about democracy and not about electability, they saw huge chunks of traditional parts of the Democratic base either stay home or vote Republican.
0: Yep.
1: And that is where I see Republicans headed in this election.
0: Fair.
1: They are making it about this election nonsense still, instead of talking about affordability. And we are starting to see some members of that coalition move back at far greater numbers to the Democrats.
0: Fair.
2: I also thought there was an interesting story out of New Jersey this week. The governor came out and said that they had found that 6,000 non-citizens were accidentally registered to vote through a glitch at the DMV since 2023. And fewer than 400 of those people did actually cast a ballot out of roughly 4 million votes cast in a state like New Jersey. And to me, this story highlights that two things can be true at the same time. Voter fraud can occur. Those were fraudulent votes that were cast. But two, it's also not a rampant problem that affects the outcomes of elections, that all of the instances we seem to have found about election fraud in this country are less than a rounding error. Like, there still is no evidence that there is rampant voter fraud anywhere. And this is one of those things that, like, I think we're a country that can't even agree on the good stuff anymore. Like, our elections are actually pretty fair, safe, and with minimal fraud. But I think that this debate has created sort of a false lens that suggests that that might not be true. And there's no evidence

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5: I'm Linda Kenyon with these headlines. The conflict between the U.S. and Iran shows no signs of easing. The U.S. military has fired on a merchant vessel it says was attempting to search its blockade of Iranian ports as Iran targeted American strongholds around the Persian Gulf. Democrats in Maine are meeting today to choose a candidate to face longtime Republican Senator Susan Collins. The state party convention has coalesced around former Senate President Troy Jackson to replace Graham Platner, who dropped out of the race amid allegations of rape, which he denies. President Trump returned to the stage of the rescheduled White House Correspondents Association dinner last night. His appearance came 3 months after a gunman attempted to breach the original dinner. I'm Linda Kenyon, NPR News.

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5: I'm Linda Kenyon with these headlines. Democrats in Maine are holding their state party convention today. They'll be choosing a candidate to face longtime Republican Senator Susan Collins. Former Senate President Troy Jackson is expected to be the pick. He would replace Graham Platner, who dropped out of the race amid rape allegations, which he denies. Tensions continue to flare between the U.S. and Iran. The U.S. military says it has fired on a merchant vessel attempting to breach its blockade of Iranian ports. Iran targeted American strongholds around the Persian Gulf. And President Trump returned to the stage of the rescheduled White House Correspondents Association dinner last night, the appearance 3 months after a gunman upended the original dinner. I'm Linda Kenyon, NPR News.

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4: I'm Linda Kenyon with these headlines. The conflict between the U.S. and Iran shows no signs of easing. The U.S. military has fired on a merchant vessel it says was attempting to search its blockade of Iranian ports as Iran targeted American strongholds around the Persian Gulf. Democrats in Maine are meeting today to choose a candidate to face longtime Republican Senator Susan Collins. The state party convention has coalesced around former Senate President Troy Jackson to replace Graham Platner, who dropped out of the race amid allegations of rape, which he denies. President Trump returned to the stage of the rescheduled White House Correspondents Association dinner last night. His appearance came 3 months after a gunman attempted to breach the original dinner. I'm Linda Kenyon, NPR News.

start date, July 25th. Planetary scientists have had a hard time classifying a world that orbits a faint star in Ophiuchus. Since the planet's discovery in 2009, they've described it as a super-Earth, a mini-Neptune, and a super-Venus. In other words, it's not like anything in our own solar system. The planet orbits the star GJ-1214. It's in the Serpent Bearer, which is high above the moon this evening. The star is less than 50 light-years away, but it's less than 1% as bright as the sun, so you need a good-sized telescope to see it. A few years ago, the International Astronomical Union assigned formal names to both the planet and the star. The names come from Kenya, from the Ma language. The star is Orcharia, from the name of a red pigment used by warriors in tribal ceremonies. The color of the star. The planet is Inaiposha, a word for lake or sea, or for their stormy nature. The planet is bigger and heavier than Earth. That led to its early classification as a super-Earth. But it's not very dense, which makes it more like a miniature version of Neptune, the smallest of the sun's giant planets.

0: telescope suggests the atmosphere contains a lot of carbon dioxide. That hot CO2 atmosphere makes the planet like Venus, one of several identities for this hard-to-classify world. For July 25th, that's Stardate, a production of the University of Texas McDonald Observatory. I'm Billy Henry.
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4: What in a society should we do with the people who have committed the most horrific, heinous crimes? 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So should the rule be an eye for an eye? I'm John Donvan. This week on Open to Debate, should we abolish the death penalty?
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5: From the Gulf States Newsroom, this is the Gulf States Gumbo, your weekly serving of stories from Alabama, Mississippi, and Louisiana. I'm Deputy Managing Editor Orlando Flores Jr., chopping it up this week. More than 1 million Americans have died of drug overdoses since the year 2000. Despite the staggering loss, one tool for treating opioid addiction has been tangled up in politics, stigma, and money for decades. Medication-assisted treatment, or MAT, has a long and complicated history in the U.S., including a direct connection in the Gulf South. The Gulf States Newsroom senior reporter Drew Hawkins spoke with Emily Dufton, a drug historian and author of the new book, Addiction, Inc.
6: Emily, thank you so much for sitting down with me and talking about your new book, Addiction, Inc.
7: Thanks so much for having me, Drew. I'm happy to be here.
6: So I think we've got to do a little bit of table setting and just, you know, start simple and basic with what MAT is, medication-assisted treatment. So how does it work and how can it help people struggling with opioid use disorder?
7: Medication-assisted treatment, or MAT, is known as the gold standard of addiction treatment because it uses one of three FDA-approved drugs, either methadone, buprenorphine, or naltrexone, to control withdrawal symptoms and prevent illicit drug use.
6: You know, your book goes through this approach to addiction treatment, and I don't expect you to really, you know, compress more than a century into a succinct, perfect answer, but broadly speaking, how has MAT been received in the United States?
7: Well, what's really interesting is that the three drugs that comprise what we know as MAT today are all products of the Nixon administration in 1971, when in response to rising rates of heroin use and crime in the United States and the threat of addicted veterans returning from Vietnam, Richard Nixon launched SAODAP, the Special Action Office for Drug Abuse Prevention. And SAODAP was charged with funding hundreds of addiction treatment clinics nationwide, including methadone maintenance clinics. SAODAP didn't last very long. It was ultimately devolved into NIDA, the National Institute on Drug Abuse. But SAODAP and then NIDA continued to have a role in the field because they were foundationally responsible for the development of the two other MAT drugs we use, including naltrexone, which was released in the 1980s, and Suboxone, which is the commercial name for buprenorphine, which was released in the early 2000s.
6: Moving past Nixon, we start to really get into the ramping up of the war on drugs.
7: The 1980s, during the presidency of Ronald Reagan, this is when our modern law enforcement, militarized, very punitive war on drugs really starts to take shape, primarily driven by the rise of the crack cocaine epidemic. But it also had a really troubling effect on methadone availability. So starting in 1981, once Reagan is in office, he starts to dismantle this federally funded, nationalized addiction treatment

0: This has been much quoted, almost always wrong. People say the sun junk shot, which is no good at all.
1: Where did that phrase come from? Did you make it up on the spot?
0: I don't know where I ever heard
1: when
0: that.
1: When I saw it, I assumed it must have been some old saying, but I couldn't find anybody else saying it.
0: I can't imagine. I know it had occurred in my life before that, possibly years earlier, and it just came to the surface involuntarily. But that was a wonderful moment that I'm very grateful he caused.
2: Coming up after the break, I asked Dick Cabot why he was so beloved.
0: It must be my lovability. Is that a good guess?
2: I'm Stephen Dubner. This is Freakonomics Radio. 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
2: Dick Cabot grew up in Nebraska, the only child of two school teachers. His mother died of breast cancer when she was 36 and he was 10. Her death made me feel betrayed by life, he later wrote, and embarrassed. When I read that line, I stopped. My father had died when I was 10 and I too felt embarrassment. So there is at least one thing that I have in common with Dick Cabot. His father remarried another school teacher, and Dick got on with his life. He was good at many things. School, for sure, but he also played music, did magic. He competed in gymnastics, where his specialty was the pommel horse.
0: You can't put the pommel horse aside lightly. Not only was I the state champion in the pommel horse, which is, and this is a fact, not an opinion, the hardest piece of gymnastics apparatus. I didn't pick it because it was the hardest. It was the only thing we had. We had some mats and a pommel horse. Everybody hated it, and I rather liked it and kept going with it.
2: Cabot studied English and drama at Yale and then got a job at Time magazine as a copy boy. He read that the Tonight Show host Jack Parr was unhappy with the material his writers were feeding him. So Cabot wrote some fresh jokes, snuck backstage at the Tonight Show, and gave his jokes to Parr. That is a very Cabot move. From an early age, he was good at getting backstage. Parr used some of Cabot's material, and then he hired him. Once Cabot got into television, he stayed with Jack Parr for a while, and then Merv Griffin, Jerry Lewis, and Johnny Carson. He did some stand-up comedy on his own. He started to develop a voice and a reputation. In 1968, ABC gave him a morning show. He moved to primetime and then late night. At its peak, the Cabot Show had millions

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1: Very humid for the next 3 or 4 days. We're hitting the mid-90s on the afternoon high today. High pressure out over the Gulf, and that'll keep us sunny. The heat index by afternoon, about 105. Overnight, clear skies, mid-70s, more heat and humidity coming up on Sunday. We'll be in the mid-90s again, and that heat index still up there around 105 tomorrow afternoon. We're in the upper 90s for the air temperature on Monday and Tuesday. This is WRKF, meteorologist Steve Hamilton.
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7: Live from NPR News in Washington, I'm Nora Rahm. Maine Democrats today overwhelmingly nominated Troy Jackson to run for the U.S. Senate in November. He'll face Republican Susan Collins, who has held that seat since 1997. Jackson is a fifth-generation logger from rural northern Maine and has served as the president of the state Senate. He said when the people in power refuse to listen, the people must stand in solidarity.
8: Working people, despite all of our challenges, are not powerless. You know, we're only made to feel powerless when we stand alone. And that is what they try and do, is divide us. And that's why I entered public life. You know, fought for working people in the legislature and in the Maine Senate. And it's why I'm running for the United States Senate today.
7: Maine is seen as a key battleground that may determine whether Republicans maintain control of the Senate. The White House Correspondents Association held its annual dinner last night. It was rescheduled after a gunman had tried to storm the ballroom in April. President Trump had promised to return to speak, and he did, but not, he said, the speech he had planned last time. He said he left out the most biting parts. But as NPR's David Folkenflik reports, he had plenty of insults.
9: He was there, you know, at the lectern for over an hour, giving us a fair amount of one-liners, going after his critics, the people who are his political opponents, the Democrats, potential opponents potential replacements for the next presidential race, people he sees as enemies, people in the press. You know, and anytime the guy's in front of a microphone, he's going to indulge in these instincts.
7: NPR's David Folkenflik. India's education minister resigned today after weeks of student-led protests in India's capital. The demonstrations have grown into wider protests against the government and started a new party called the Cockroach Movement. A demonstration was held yesterday at an Indian consulate in California. Lakshmi Sara from member station KQED reports from San Francisco.
10: Shame on Indian government!
11: The protests began with chants against Delhi police and the Indian government. After leaks of entrance examinations, the Cockroach Movement grew into a call for government accountability, bringing thousands of people to New Delhi. Richika Kumar Sine says proud SF aunt of cockroaches.
12: I can't believe the Chief Justice of India, the kind of people we have, that he's calling youngsters cockroaches. But I love the Gen Z. They owned it. They've gone with it. And they're having such a good time.
11: India's Education Minister Dharmendra Pradhan announced his resignation in a post on X. For NPR, I'm Lakshmi Sarah.
7: The Iran-backed Houthi rebels in Yemen said today they fired missiles and drones at Saudi Arabia in response to Saudi airstrikes on the Yemen city Hodeidah on the Red Sea. This is NPR News in Washington. Typhoon Nuol is approaching China and Hong Kong with heavy rain and maximum sustained winds of about 90 miles per hour. It's expected to make landfall early tomorrow local time. Chinese officials say more than 340,000 people have been evacuated in advance of the storm. In Hong Kong, more than 150 flights have been canceled. Wildfires continue to rage in southern Europe. NPR's Eleanor Beardsley reports evacuations are underway near the southwest French city of Bordeaux.
13: French Prime Minister Sébastien Lecornu said the fire had reached conditions that, quote, we have never seen before, and that more than 141,000 people have been evacuated from the Gironde and Landes region, which lie close to Bordeaux. President Emmanuel Macron has mobilized the army to assist as firefighters battle blazes they say are spreading quickly in high winds and across parched land. Fires are also raging near the Spanish capital of Madrid. Scientists say Europe is heating faster than other places on the planet due to man-made global warming conditions. Three consecutive heat waves have left drought conditions across the continent. EU figures say more than 1,200 fires have already burned through 600,000 acres this year. Eleanor Beardsley, NPR News.
7: The grand finale of the Tour de France is tomorrow when the cyclists arrive through the streets of Paris. The event's organizers and the Paris police issued a joint statement today that it's being shortened because emergency services have been deployed to deal with the fires. The grand finale will now be 89 kilometers instead of 133. I'm Nora Rahm, NPR News in Washington.
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4: 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I'm Poppy Tooker. 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We begin with author Alexandra Crapanzano. Following the success of her book, Gâteau, she's back to talk about her newest volume, Chocolat. Alexandra shares secrets she learned while compiling her collection of over 100 Parisian chocolate desserts. Then, we visit the New Orleans Museum of Art, where curator Mel Buchanan shows us their collection of 18th century ceramics produced by France's Royal Porcelain Factory at Sèvres. Finally, we speak with McKenna Held, author of Mostly French, Recipes from a Kitchen in Provence. It's both a cookbook and a chronicle of life in the French countryside, where she runs an innovative cooking school at Julia Child's former home. We're delving into the flavors of France on this week's Louisiana Eats.
5: My name is Alexandra Crepanzano. I'm the author of Gâteau and most recently Chocolat.
4: When we first had Alexandra Crepanzano on our show, it was right after the release of Gâteau, her cookbook exploring the simpler side of French baking. And the listener feedback was overwhelming. I literally had people tell me things like, I was driving and I couldn't wait. I pulled over on the side of the road to order a copy of her book. Having spent time in France as a child, Alexandra grew up learning firsthand the French approach to cooking. In her newest volume, Chocolat, Parisian Desserts and Other Delights, Alexandra explores France's love affair with chocolate, along with over 100 delightful recipes. Alexandra, I'm so happy to have you back on Louisiana Eats. Please explain the role that chocolate plays in France and in Paris in particular.
5: Well, it's funny because when we think about Paris, right, we think that the French are always having a baguette or a croissant or, you know, a little bit of cheese, and that's always true. But all the Parisians I know have a little something chocolate at least once a day. And, you know, generally that's could be with their afternoon coffee. If they go to a cafe, their espresso will be served with a little square of chocolate. They'll take a real moment, I've noticed, to let it melt on their tongue. They don't just chew it and like, you know, have it disappear too quickly. They savor that moment. And then at home, you know, chocolate is just the easiest thing to bake with. So it's also the most common thing, besides just being loved. It's one of the most common things to bake with at home because it takes so few ingredients to make a really spectacular chocolate dessert. But the Parisians are really, truly obsessed with chocolate. And you can walk, you know, not more than one block before you will come across a really great chocolate shop in Paris. And you look in the window and the chocolates will be just gorgeous kind of artistic confections that are meant to be observed but and eaten. And having one kind of punctuates the day in a lovely way. It's like a moment of mindfulness, a delicious moment of mindfulness. But it is also a really fundamentally quotidian pleasure in the life of any Parisian.
4: Well, sometimes I think all of the best food thoughts come from Paris. I really do think so. I guess I'm prejudiced being a New Orleanian.
5: I agree with you though. Obviously I agree with you. But I will say about chocolate, because so many people said, well, what about Swiss chocolate? And what about the chocolate in Belgium, which is so good? And didn't the Spaniards, you know, have chocolate before the French? And all of that is true. But what the French did is they really created the chocolate desserts that we know and love. So the souffle, the mousse, chocolat chaud, at least sweetened, all of these things really come from France. So that was my focus.
4: Well, the recipes in your book range from, I believe there's a cookie recipe that comes from a dear friend's mother, so it's family recipes, to some of the greatest French chefs who lent their recipes.
5: I love this notion that the French have of, you know, there are two schools of cooking and one is professional and one is home. And while there's influence between the two, for the most part, you know, what you cook at home are the tried and true classics. They're the things that have been, you know, cooked for generations and so are really, really loved. I want people to know that these are simple recipes. These are recipes that take maybe 10 to 30 minutes to make. And you don't have to have prior experience. You don't have to whip out the pastry bag. You don't have to decorate it. You don't have to know anything that a professional is taught. You can just open this book to any page and make a recipe.
4: Well, you accomplished all of that, from cookies and tarts and mousse and truffles and caramels. Hot chocolate is so important that you actually have a whole chapter dedicated to it. Explain to people how different hot chocolate is to Parisians. It's not at all what we think of here. And I suspect they don't stop drinking it just because the weather warms up.
5: They don't, in fact. And, you know, and it's also very much an adult drink as much as it's a child drink in France. So a lot of the times that you will have a hot chocolate, let's say, with friends, it might at somebody's house in the evening, it might even be spiked with a little something, with a little Grand Marnier or raspberry liqueur or something to give it a little bit of a booziness. But it is really rich in France. Hot chocolate is practically something you eat with a spoon. And it really is cooked as opposed to stirred and, you know, with powder, right? I mean, all of the great chocolate makers in Paris all swear by their own recipe for hot chocolate. I mean, and in fact, they're all very, very different. Some will use, you know, a milk chocolate and mix it with a dark chocolate so you get both of those flavors coming, or some people will add a touch of salt. There's one wonderful chocolate maker who adds like a surprise note in each hot chocolate he serves. So it might be just a drop of raspberry juice or a drop of cherry juice or, you know, a tiny bit of mint, but it's one drop and he doesn't stir it in because he likes the idea that as you're drinking the hot chocolate, you suddenly come to this little bubble of flavor. That is, you know, just indicative of this idea of kind of playfulness and quality at the same time.
4: Well, playfulness is something that we definitely get in spades in your book. As a matter of fact, there's another chapter entitled Chic, Delicious, and Playful. You really surprised me with chocolate open-faced sandwiches. That was something I'd never thought of.
5: So good. So this is one of my favorite things to do when I do not want to make dinner or lunch and my husband's out and I just have the, you know, the kitchen to myself, is I'll take a nice thick piece of sourdough bread and I will grill it with a little bit of olive oil. Could be butter, but a little bit of olive oil. And then I will put a really good dark chocolate bar on top and I will stick it under the broiler until the chocolate has started to really, really melt. And then I will sprinkle it with just like a little bit of maybe orange zest. It could be a little bit of candied ginger, a little bit of fleur de sel, maybe even a drizzle of a little bit more olive oil. And it's just the mix of savory and sweet and kind of unctuous hot and crisp crust is just fabulous. So it's like it's a totally guilty pleasure, that one.
4: Well, the chocolate you're using itself makes such a difference. Explain about the different percentages of cacao and the way it acts in recipes and why to take such note of what you're saying.
5: That's a great question. Let me start in the simplest way to say that we know white chocolate, milk chocolate, and dark chocolate. Or if we're buying chocolate in this supermarket, semi-sweet, bittersweet. The main thing to know is that the darker the chocolate, A, the less sweet it is, and B, the less milk product it has in it, right? So a darker chocolate needs a little bit more cream, a little bit more butter to turn it into a dessert. A milk chocolate is almost already a dessert in a sense, but if you're going to have two different chocolates, right, get a milk chocolate that is not too sweet, say around 45 or 50%, which is already heading towards dark, but has really strong flavor, and get something above 60% cacao. So that would be, in a supermarket, that would be the equivalent of a bittersweet. The reason I really like working with a dark chocolate is it allows me to control how much of everything else I add. So because you're getting a really strong chocolate essence, right? The darker the chocolate, the stronger the flavor. And that lets you really play with it when you bake. The French almost entirely eat bittersweet chocolate or dark chocolate, which is basically anything above 65, 60% cacao. And, you know, it's healthy. I mean, there's so many studies that have been done recently on how chocolate, you know, increases circulation and blood circulation in the brain. You know, I mean, it's incredible the research that is coming out on chocolate. And in all of those cases, it's really dark chocolate people are talking about. It's the bittersweet. It's the above 60% cacao.
4: As you always do, you give us such a healthy dose of history. Tell us how chocolate came to France in the first place.
5: It is, I love history. And what I did a deep dive in, because it was so much fun, is looking at King Louis the 13th, 14th, 15th, and 16th through chocolate, because all four of those kings had an incredible obsession with chocolate. So Louis the 13th was married when he was only a teenager to another teenager, Anne of Austria, who had grown up in Spain. And when she arrived at the French court, having never seen the Dauphin, who she was about to marry, the French prince, somebody thought to pack a big chest of chocolate for the king. And it's just a brilliant idea, right? It's like, let me just, you know, break the ice with some chocolate. And apparently King Louis the 13th tasted the chocolate, and immediately chocolate became a thing in the royal court. And then Louis the 14th, who is, you know, known for Versailles, of course, but also as the kind of creator of luxury, right? Versailles was all about pomp and circumstance and absolute displays of luxury. He also loved chocolate. And what he would do, which I think is just brilliant, is he would show which courtiers, which noblemen were his favorites on any given day by giving them chocolate, so that you kind of knew if you were in the king's favor or not in the king's favor according to whether or not you received your daily chocolate. And then when he was a much older man, he fell in love with a much younger woman named Madame de Matignon, who was very puritanical, a kind of young puritanical beauty. And she felt that chocolate needed to be abolished from Versailles because it was sinful, because it was the stuff of lust. This spawned a black market in chocolate, so that all those aristocrats who were living in the court of Versailles, who were no longer getting chocolate, would literally like go to the palace gates and be slipped a little packet of cocoa. I mean, it's very hard to give up chocolate. Nobody wants to give up chocolate, right? And then, Louis the 15th was absolutely famous for making hot chocolate. And then my favorite, though, was, you know, we all talk about Marie Antoinette and her love of sweets, but the way that she came to really understand what a bonbon was she had these terrible headaches, and I think they were probably hangovers, but she had a pharmacist who would bring her, let's just call it the equivalent of powdered Tylenol, right? Who would give her a little headache remedy in the mornings. And of course, it was incredibly bitter and horrible to eat. And he saw that she also loved drinking hot chocolate. So he decided that to make this medicine a little bit more tasty for her, so she wouldn't complain, he would wrap it in a little bit of cocoa paste. And then to give it a little bit more flavor, he would add a little bit of orange blossom water, which is so beautiful as a flavor. And then just to bind it, he ground up almonds and created a little bit of what's essentially an almond butter. So he made this little confection for her and filled it with the medicine that she needed to take for her headaches. And that really became the start of chocolates as we know them, you know, the thing that we actually pick up and eat, which I think is just an incredible invention. So, you know, she is married to Louis the 16th, and they're both going to be guillotined. But the one person in her entourage, or one of the only people to survive in her entourage, was in fact her chocolate maker and the pharmacist. So the pharmacist then ended up opening a shop, and he would sell Marie Antoinette's bonbon without the medicine. And he was then not only not guillotined, but he became the chocolate maker to Napoleon Bonaparte, and he became again the chocolate maker to Charles X. So it's kind of a fabulous story about how the most essential person is the chocolate maker. I love these little bits of history. I think they're magic.
4: It makes everything taste better. Such a lovely book is Chocolat. I'm so grateful we had this opportunity to speak. Thank you so much.
5: Oh, Poppy, thank you. I love talking to you. Anytime.
4: That was Alexandra Crapanzano, author of Chocolat, Parisian Desserts and other delights. Coming up next, we head over to the New Orleans Museum of Art. Curator Mel Buchanan gives us a tour of their collection of 18th century French Sèvres porcelain. Louisiana Eats returns after the break.

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3: 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Located on Veterans Boulevard, very near the parish line, Dorignac's offers everything from fine wines to freshly butchered meats and seafood straight from Louisiana's waters. It's Dorignac's Food Center, darling. When Thomas B. Lemon died 3 years ago at the age of 97, the headline of his obituary described him as a lawyer, an art collector, and habitually curious. His life was perhaps best defined by his curiosity, which led Tommy, as many knew him, to collect fine art for decades. He was particularly fascinated by 18th century ceramics produced by France's Royal Porcelain Factory at Sèvres. When Tommy passed away in 2023, his impressive collection of French Sèvres porcelain came as a bequest to the New Orleans Museum of Art. That collection is currently on view at the museum through January 3rd, 2027. These are the kind of pieces that were part of celebrated 18th century dinner services once owned by princes, dukes, and even Louis XVI himself. To get a better understanding of the historical and cultural importance of this collection, Louisiana Eats made a visit to NoMA, where we were given a tour by the exhibit's curator, Mel Buchanan. She began by explaining why it was important to have this show.
4: Well, we wanted to celebrate the bequest to the museum. This had long-term been a vision of Tommy Lemon's to give this superb collection to his city, to the New Orleans Museum of Art, where we could share it. I find it really interesting because he had such a clear vision and a kind of clear parameters on what would go into this collection, and it was the best of the best. So French Sèvres porcelain, you know, operating, you know, still today, kind of the finest of the craft, the enamel on porcelain, the gilding on porcelain, the perfectly refined shapes, the palette of colors, all of that. But what's made today is still referring to this period, you know, under, you know, Louis XV, Louis XVI, under the French monarchy in the 18th century. That's when they were developing these iconic shapes and colors. That's the period that Tommy Lemon was collecting. He really was sticking with late 1750s through the 1760s. But once it starts to switch styles into the neoclassicism, that was for someone else to collect. Like, you really had this narrow window, and it's superb quality.
3: So for someone who has absolutely no idea what Sev is, would you give us a little tutorial on that?
4: Of course. Well, Sev is a little city or hamlet just west of Paris. So first and foremost, it's a geographical location. In the 1700s, a French porcelain factory moved from another little hamlet called Vincennes on the east side of Paris. It moved to Sev to be closer to Versailles. So if you're lucky enough to get to travel Paris and you take the train out to Versailles, you're going right past Sev. And why did this little French porcelain factory want to move to be close to Versailles? That's where the money was. That's where all of their patrons, specifically, they moved there during the time of Louis the 15th and his mistress, Madame de Pompadour, because they were the patrons of this ceramic factory. So they moved there, so they were closer to those that were buying and using and supporting this great art form. I love how just the word Sev, like, now is shorthand for fine porcelain. So, you know, it starts at this geographic city and now the French porcelain factory at Sev. We just have to say Sev to certain people. You know exactly what it, that it's the best French porcelain you're going to find.
3: Oui, madame. Now, of course, the art form itself has a huge range from important tabletop items to things that are strictly decorative. So would you take us on a tour and tell us about these beautiful things?
4: I would love to. So as we were thinking through this exhibition, I kind of wanted to address, you know, exactly what you're speaking about, the tableware, the forms, the colors, but I got really interested in the science, or really thinking through how different museum visitors could relate to Sev, this fine porcelain in from different ways. So maybe you're more interested in the paintings of the birds or the paintings of scenes, but maybe you're really interested in how they got that bright color blue, for instance. So to get to that science behind it. So the different little miniature sections of this show be the history of Sev, the iconic color palette and the science behind those glazes, the royals, the patronage, and then the rest, just the wild patterns, you know, the little details of the flowers and the birds and the genre scenes, just being able to show as many of those patterns as possible. So one of the first objects you see in the show, very early Sev, so early you probably shouldn't even call it Sev because it was made at Vincennes. This little teacup with its saucer with no handle, they're copying a Chinese form. So everything about this is kind of the European interpretation or homage to Chinese tea drinking culture. You know, as these factories kind of advance, you know, they start to make things more of in the European taste. But in these early years, they're copying what they saw coming out of China.
3: I have to say, these beautiful, well, they look like cash pots, but you have them identified as sugar bowls. The cobalt and gold one simply takes my breath away.
4: So that's one of the first colors that they did really well at Sev. They called it blue lapis. So they were naming it after this stone called lapis lazuli, which is how, you know, for generations, artists would take that stone, very, very expensive stone, and ground it down and mix it with the oils to make blue paint for oil paintings. So lapis lazuli is like a, you know, if you're in the insider and these artists, like it's rare, it's valuable. That's what they're naming the color after. In ceramics, you don't use lapis lazuli in the glaze, you use cobalt. Cobalt is much more affordable, shall we say, much more common. And it has been used in all types of ceramics. So think of how often you see blue and white on ceramics because this particular cobalt is fairly steady in the kiln. It doesn't explode or melt or run, and it gives you that color fairly easily. But that's where Sev really makes their mark. They start with this relatively stable cobalt that they named blue lapis. But then they added to this the rainbow of colors And that's what you would have in this case over here, where you're looking at the developments of the green, the pink, the yellow, and a different blue. That's a little trickier to make.
3: Something that really interests me here is that many of the pieces in this particular case identify who the artist was who made it.
4: Well, that's one of the wonderful things about studying Sèvres porcelain for a historian. They kept all their records. And because that factory and in the museum there as well have been in the same place for nearly 300 years, they have their own archives. So you can look this up. And many people have published volumes of books. You could go to a library or go online and look up charts of information. But all you do is turn over your piece of ceramics. And I've always loved most ceramics because, as I always say, the answer is often on the bottom, mm-hmm. as opposed to glass or other works. But ceramics is so often marked. And if you turn over a piece of Sèvres, you're going to see the mark for the factory. So that looks like two script letter L's facing one another for Louis. So you have the L. And then in the middle of that, so those L's for Louis or Sèvres, you're going to see letter marks. One of those marks is a letter that will tell you what year it was made. So you just look that up in the little chart. Mm-hmm. But then each of the painters and sometimes the gilder, they had their own mark. And that is a real privilege, because it's just, it's horrible as we look back at history, but so much of, the craftsmen of our past art history are lost to time because it's the owner of the factory that, say, gets the credit. Mm-hmm. But in this case at Sèvres, these were celebrated artists and they got to leave their mark on the bottom of each piece that they decorated. So the success of the Sèvres factory in its earliest decades really depended on support from the royals. So that'd be Louis XV, specifically his mistress, Madame de Pompadour, were sponsoring the factory and encouraging others in the court to show their patriotic duty to the crown, to the French crown, by buying lots of porcelain. So I kind of tell that story here in this case. One of the undoubted treasures of Tommy Lemon's collection of porcelain that came here to NoMa would be this one glass cooler from an expansive service that was ordered by the last French king, Louis XVI. He ordered this enormous service that was intended to be the Grand Service de Versailles, so the Grand Service of the Versailles Palace. And it was going to be almost 450 pieces. They got to about 197 when the king was executed at the French Revolution.
5: Oops.
4: So didn't quite get done, but the factory put so much into this. They intended the full completion to take 23 years. So that really shows, you know, how much detail and time and artistry was going into each of these pieces. NoMa's little piece of this, the entire service is in the neoclassical style and is looking to stories from the classics. So this is from Metamorphosis from Ovid. That's our scene. But we have one little glass cooler marked on the bottom for 1786.
3: So out of this entire exhibit, which do you feel is the rarest and most expensive piece?
4: Well, it's so tricky to think about value on artwork because the market, which assigns value, values things in different ways in different years, especially when you're looking historically. A color might come in and out of fashion. Sometimes you're valuing the rareness of a piece, and it's simply because it does not exist in great number. It is therefore worth more money on the market. Mm-hmm. But with pieces like this, probably the pieces that are most valued on the market are those associated with the royalty. Because you have a person's story, we haven't spoken much about this wonderful little pink sugar bowl, but it was from a known service from Madame de Pompadour. So that piece alone, you know, it has so many stories that come out of it about the craft, of course, the gilding and the flowers and this beautiful rose glaze, but also that it was part of a known tea service that was owned by this very influential French woman in the court of Louis XV.
3: And then you can just go ahead and project to the truth that undoubtedly she touched it herself,
4: yes.
3: Which, you know, really makes it thrilling to someone who's a serious collector. And,
4: yeah.
3: Of course, I know that Tommy Lemon was, in fact, a serious collector.
4: One thing to maybe mention about Tommy Lemon's collection, I know I shared that he loved this time period of the 1750s, 60s, and 70s at SEV because of the excellence in the ornament and the science. But in particular, do you see how many square trays?
3: Yes.
4: So as opposed to vases or tea sets, he really loved this certain form of square tray. So it's called a plateau carré à jour, sort of square tray for the daytime, the loose translation. But I can't remember, like, we're here in New Orleans, and what's the center of New Orleans? The Vieux Carré, the old square. Now, I'm certain, I don't know if that had any real connection to the collection, but I love here in this show, like, to have those little moments where, you know, everything comes back to New Orleans. So
3: absolutely. And no one does that better than the New Orleans Museum of Art. So I am so thrilled that you all mounted this exhibit. Thanks for having us here at NOMA.
4: Well, thank you so much, Poppy. Come back often.
3: That was Mel Buchanan, curator of Sèvres Magnifique, French porcelain from the collection of Thomas B. Lemon. The exhibit will be on display at the New Orleans Museum of Art through January 3rd, 2027. Coming up next, we speak with McKenna Held, author of Mostly French, Recipes from a Kitchen in Provence. Louisiana Eats returns after the break.
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5: What in a society should we do with the people who have committed the most horrific, heinous crimes? 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So should the rule be an eye for an eye? I'm John Donvan. This week on Open to Debate, should we abolish the death penalty?
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3: I'm Poppy Tooker, and you're listening to Louisiana Eats. 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As I read through McKenna Held's cookbook, Mostly French, I was struck by how well-suited it is to our mostly French New Orleans culture. While the book features more than 100 recipes, both classic and modern, McKenna's approach to cooking is similar to how many of us were taught growing up in the Crescent City. She emphasizes the importance of developing instincts as well as skills, and clearly lays out the steps to do just that. The emphasis on instinctual cooking is also the foundation for the recipe-free cooking school that McKenna runs in Julia Child's former French provincial home, La Pichoune. The beautifully photographed book also chronicles McKenna's life in the famous chef's house and recounts the discoveries made there, such as finding Julia Child's clogs. As McKenna tells it, she was both deflated and elated that the shoes didn't fit her. Sad that she could not wear them, but happy that the ill fit felt like permission to escape Julia's shadow, to forge her own path in the culinary world. And that's exactly what she's done with her courageous cooking school and the book Mostly French. McKenna, I'm so thrilled to have this opportunity to speak with you. You describe Mostly French as being at once classic and subversive. What's that about?
6: Oh, that is such a lovely question. I think that ultimately Americans have this imaginative sense of what French cuisine is. And the reality is that how we perceive French cuisine is different from the realities of French cuisine, because how the French restaurant shows up and how home cooks show up as cooks in France is actually very, very different. And so I feel like Mostly French is kind of the marriage of some technical skills that come from the French haute cuisine, but presented in a really simplistic way, while also blending some new flavors that aren't commonly found in haute cuisine, but are more commonly found in the cuisine that the

0: It's lovely, and I am so fascinated with your story because you grew up as a big fan of Julia Childs. You were watching her on TV, and so you went to Smith College because that's where Julia went?
1: She was definitely a pull for me, which is interesting because as much as I was a fan of Julia, I think oftentimes that's viewed through the lens of how she cooked and her cookbooks. For me, it was through the lens of how she showed up on television, actually. It was, the food had nothing to do with my interest in her. Because in the land of like these perfectly polished, quiet personalities that were emerging on places like Food Network when I was growing up, she was this gregarious, less polished, tall person. And as a gregarious, less tall, polished, tall person, I found her really compelling.
0: One of the things that I left your book still questioning that I don't quite follow yet is, so you went to Smith, you got this great education, you had in your 20s a big, high-paying, profitable career. Where does the food come in? Because your whole story with Mostly French really starts when you bought Julia's house in Provence, basically off of a Facebook post in 2015.
1: Food was always there. I was always told, don't do it as a career. That was the message I received from people in food. That was the message I received from my family. And my father was actually an executive at Taco Bell in the 80s and 90s. And then worked, I know, it's very funny. He's the reason why fire sauce existed. He was the creator of the seven-layer burrito. He was the vice president of New Concepts. And he's the reason why Taco Bell grew the way it did. And he was a food and wine investor. And he always said that it was a really challenging career that could either rip you to shreds or be really successful. So the narrative my entire life was, it doesn't matter if you love food, keep that as a hobby, don't make it a career. And I never considered it as a career because of that. And as I had what would be considered more of a traditional business career, I found that I was really feeling empty and that I kept getting pulled back to food. And I was spending a lot of times really falling back on eating at really great restaurants and analyzing the food and cooking a lot. And I just kept getting pulled that way, but I had all of that pull the other way. It's like a tug of war, right? And eventually, La Peach being on the market, food won.
0: You read this Facebook post. You've never traveled to the south of France. So you've never been in Provence where you're proposing to move.
1: Nope.
0: Had you been teaching cooking at all? Like, did you have any professional experience at the time?
1: No, I didn't. I was a very adept home cook. I learned a lot about cooking in college and as an exchange student in high school, being in France. And I had worked in restaurants and at various installments for food on, you know, like a part-time basis here and a summer basis there. And I found myself kind of looking at this going, okay, well, if Julia can go to culinary school and immediately start teaching people, I can figure it out too. And that's literally what she did. And what I find so funny is we got a lot of pushback for that when I bought the house. Pushback from fans of hers and from fans of classic cuisine. And all I could think was, well, if she can do it then, I can do it now. And the reason why I think she was such a good instructor is because she didn't work in restaurants. She didn't have the, dare I say, baggage that came with a restaurant experience. And she had kind of a different perspective. So I had a lot of facilitation experience, just not through the lens of culinary. And I actually think that gave me the ability to teach how we teach because I had so much pedagogical background, just not as much in the food side. So I was able to work with chefs who had almost no pedagogical experience to create something really unique that actually changes how people cook for the better.
0: It may be an obvious thing why you named your cooking school the Courageous Cooking School, but was it for all the obvious reasons?
1: Well, we wanted a hat tip, obviously, to Julia, and that was a way to give a hat tip without it being like a handing it over. I always say that Julia's done a good enough job teaching us to cook how she believes French food should be cooked. She has hours and hours of shows. She taught people in person. She has dozens of books. And I had zero

0: interest in trying to be the arbiter of who she was. So I knew I needed to figure out a new way, because it also felt like a disservice to teach her recipes when she did such a good job of that. So teaching recipe free was a way to kind of move away from her, but also not bring someone else's recipes into what was her kitchen. And I really just wanted it to be this place of curiosity and creativity. And I didn't think a lot of culinary schools were teaching that way. A lot of times they have very strict curriculums. They know exactly what they're going to teach. And we wanted something that felt transformative, like in a way that people could feel. I think going to cooking schools and learning a few recipes is a way to teach. I think that is a fine way to teach, but I'm not convinced that alters the fabric of a cook's life. Right. And that was important to me.
1: You write about the courageous cooking school method, and I suspect that recipe-less, using what Jacques Pepin famously called la méthode, is at the core of what the courageous cooking school method is.
0: Absolutely. And for me, it was about figuring out a non-scientific way to explain deliciousness to the home cook, and to fast track that in a way that demystifies it, but leaves enough room for mystery and exploration. And I think that classic cuisine, no matter where it comes from, has done a disservice to this notion that only certain flavors pair together. But oftentimes those pairings are cultural and not necessarily universally correct. Just because something doesn't go in that culture because of geography, religion, belief systems, politics, doesn't mean that it doesn't go well somewhere else. And that was something we really wanted to play with. My favorite example of that is always beef vindaloo. Mm-hmm. That's never anything you'd ever see on an Indian menu, because beef is not consumed writ large in India. But ultimately, vindaloo is a universal, beautiful sauce that actually comes from Portugal, not India. Like, there's that linkage there. So a beef vindaloo would be delicious. Now, is that culturally correct? Absolutely not. But it could be delicious in your own home. Do I recommend you post a blog about it or make it like your magnum opus of what you hang your hat on if you're a recipe developer? No. But as a home cook, that would be an extraordinary thing to consume in lieu of a beef bourguignon, right?
1: Well, really, McKenna, you're doing such a good job of describing exactly what some of my questions are, because I suspect that the vindaloo trail you just took us down is exactly what you would define as your mostly French approach to cooking. The name of your book,
0: absolutely.
1: Mostly
0: yes.
1: French. That's what it is. Mostly French, but maybe vindaloo instead of bourguignon.
0: Right, exactly. I don't go that far out on a limb in this cookbook. It's a debut cookbook. I wanted it to feel as traditional, but just slightly askew, right? Like, I wanted it to kind of show the fact that I understand classic French cuisine. I think when you come out of the gate, that's important. You know, your debut cookbook is a place where people start to recognize you in a different way. And it was very important to me that it represented classic French cuisine, but in a new way, because I felt like there were plenty of classic French cuisine cookbooks out in the marketplace.
1: So what does Julia mean to you?
0: Oh, that's so interesting. I think it's ebbed and flowed over the years. I think now I kind of view her as the patron saint of how we have become who we are as Americans in food. And I don't mean that just as Americans with careers in food. I mean, like, how Americans relate to food.
1: I love the idea of Julia as your patron saint. And all I can say to all of that is amen. And congratulations on your new book. Thank you, McKenna. It's been such a pleasure having this conversation. And I look forward to the next time our paths cross.
0: I hope they do, Poppy. It is such a pleasure, and thank you for having me.
1: That was McKenna Held, author of Mostly French, Recipes from a Kitchen in Peru.

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Original theme music composed by David Pomerleau and performed by Johnny Sketch and the Dirty Notes. Big thanks to senior producer Joe Schreiner, producers Blake Longlinet and Becky Retz, and to our business manager and social media maven, Maddie Mulladew. Catch up with us anytime on Instagram, Twitter, and Facebook, too. Louisiana Eats is a production of

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1: Very humid for the next 3 or 4 days. We're hitting the mid-90s on the afternoon high today. High pressure out over the Gulf, and that'll keep us sunny. The heat index by afternoon, about 105. Overnight, clear skies, mid-70s, more heat and humidity coming up on Sunday. We'll be in the mid-90s again, and that heat index still up there around 105 tomorrow afternoon. We're in the upper 90s for the air temperature on Monday and Tuesday. This is WRKF, meteorologist Steve Hamilton.
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9: The one thing I have to apologize for is I'm still kind of stuffed up, so you're going to hear noses being blown frequently, but I will do it off mic.
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10: This is Radiolab. I'm Lulu Miller, and today's story comes to us from producer Becca Bressler.
6: Yeah. Well, I do think that this is maybe the most interesting story I've ever worked on.
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9: Okay.
6: Today, buckle up.
10: Buckled.
6: We are going to Wisconsin.
5: Have a nice day.
9: Okay. Midwest landlocked? This is not where I'm thinking you're going to encounter a shark.
6: No, as I wasn't expecting it either, but I was going to see this scientist.
11: Hey, Aaron?
6: His name's Aaron Matthew LeBeau.
11: How's it going?
12: Good, how are you?
6: And he...
12: I'm the least sciencey person I know.
6: Has a kind of funny way into this.
12: I originally went to University of Arizona as an undergrad to play football, have fun, and party.
6: Took a chemistry class.
12: Absolutely fell in love with chemistry. And then from there on, I just became a scientist.
6: But did you party too? Important question.
12: I partied a whole lot, yes. I consumed my body volume in tequila many times.
6: Anyway, he gets his PhD.
9: Dr. LeBeau.
6: Ends up at the University of Wisconsin in Madison, where he has his own lab.
10: So can you say where we're headed right now?
12: We're headed to my laboratory on the 7th. Ooh, I can't say that.
6: A secret lab.
9: Ooh.
6: Oh, we're going to hop on the shuttle now.
12: Yes.
6: Okay, so we took a bus about 5 to 10 minutes across campus.
12: Is there a stop right here?
6: Got off and walked over to a nondescript location.
12: I can't tell you where it is.
6: I won't ask again, I swear. Went into this building and down a flight of stairs into the basement. The room we're in right now looks kind of empty. It's into this big abandoned lab.
12: It was, I think, last used about 15, 20 years ago.
6: Empty cabinets, dusty black counters.
12: It's been abandoned since.
6: And then we turned around a corner into this other room where...
11: Oh, whoa.
6: In the middle of it. Can you just describe to me what I'm looking at right now?
12: Yeah, you're looking at a state-of-the-art 7,000-gallon saltwater tank.
6: There is...
12: A huge, huge, huge fish tank, basically.
6: An above-ground pool of...
11: Whoa.
6: Ah! Sharks. Oh, my God. So how many sharks are in here?
12: Five
6: sharks.
9: So you're in, like, an unmarked bunker with a pool full of sharks.
6: Yes. Specifically nurse sharks.
9: Nurse sharks.
6: So
9: okay.
6: They are...
9: They're the littler ones?
6: So these ones were only about, like, 2 feet long.
12: But these guys are also not full grown yet. In the wild, you have nurse sharks that are, you know, 8, 9, 10 feet long.
9: Big, okay.
6: And they look shark-like, but maybe not exactly what you're thinking.
12: They don't have the large jaws like a great white do.
6: They've got these tiny little mouths that...
12: suck up food.
6: That's the sound of the suction.
12: Yeah.
6: They also have whiskers, so some people call them cat sharks.
9: Okay.
6: But maybe most importantly, these sharks.
12: These are like swimming fossils.
6: They're ancient.
9: Ooh.
6: They come from a line of sharks that date back...
12: 400 million years ago.
9: Ooh. Huh.
6: And hidden inside of them, Scientists like Aaron believe there is this very ancient key. A key that could unlock our ability to fight off some of the deadliest threats we face on Earth. And that's really the story that I want to tell.
9: Yeah, okay. Keep us going.
6: Okay, first, to get to Aaron's lab, we have to go from sharks.
8: Sounds kind of strange when you've got the headphones on actually talking.
6: Back to us.
8: I can't hear now.
6: Hello?
9: Oh, there we go.
6: Hi. Hey, Caroline.
8: Hi, Becca.
6: Because to find this key, scientists first had to figure out something very deep and mysterious about humans. So I guess to just start this off, Caroline, can you tell me a little bit about who you are and what you do?
8: Yeah, sure, Becca. So I'm Caroline Burrell. I've always been passionate about life sciences, kind of set off my career at university studying biochemistry, then moved on to a PhD.
6: She runs a biotech company now.
8: Yeah.
6: And she spent a ton of time researching and studying the immune system. And in particular,
8: antibodies. Oh, they're formidable.
6: One of the most incredible parts of our immune system.
8: That are protecting us nonstop, 24/7 from the onslaught of what's going on in our daily lives.
6: So, let's say you're out in the world, like at a park or something, and some guy coughs right in your face. And let's say a little bit of that cold virus he has goes into your body. And what happens is
8: just wizardry.
6: These immune cells show up and each one of them starts pumping out
8: hundreds of thousands of these antibodies
6: so that quickly
8: your body is full of this army
6: of billions and billions of antibodies that are specifically designed
8: for their target,
6: that virus.
8: And an antibody,
11: it looks like a big Y.
6: So this army of Ys
8: hone in,
6: surround this virus,
11: and the two arms of that Y
6: reach out and latch onto the virus.
11: Just kind of hold on to it.
8: Really tightly.
6: Until other cells can come in and kill it.
8: It's just, it blows your mind. It really does.
6: Because Caroline points out, it's not just that your immune cells are doing this for a virus. It can be something
8: like a fungus, like a bacteria.
6: Maybe a parasite, a toxin.
8: You know, you may get a small cut. You may get dust in your eyes. You may get something going on.
6: Whatever it is.
13: You can make antibodies against almost anything that's out there.
6: Tailor-made, bespoke antibodies for anything.
13: Anything, even if it's never existed in our environment before.
9: Wait, what?
6: Yes, even for things that don't exist, your immune cells can make antibodies for it.
9: That is so cool.
14: It's amazing, actually. Sorry, it almost sounds religious. The Pope just died and I don't know.
6: So these two new voices you hear.
13: Yeah, I'm Helen Dooley.
6: One is Helen Dooley, the other
14: Martin Flanick.
13: I work for the medical school here at University of Maryland, Baltimore.
6: So does Martin.
14: Almost 30 years at Maryland.
6: And the two of them, they study the evolution of immune systems.
13: To try and understand how the immune system that we have evolved.
6: So this is where the story really picks up.
9: Okay.
6: Because Helen and Martin explain, when we first discovered antibodies, there was this real puzzle as to how they could even exist, how an immune cell can even do what it does, how it can
14: generate billions of different antibodies.
6: Like, that's something a cell shouldn't be able to do.
13: It didn't make sense.
6: Because if you think about, say, a hair cell, it has DNA in it that tells it how to make hair.
13: And we thought that was the same with antibodies, but then it turns out if you can make antibodies against all these different things, you would need so much DNA in your cells that the whole system just wouldn't work.
6: Your cells literally can't contain that much information.
13: Yeah, so then in the 1970s, a group was looking at antibody genes, the genes that encode antibodies or part of antibodies.
6: And while they were looking at the genes in this immune cell,
13: what they realized
6: was that in it,
14: there was something really special.
6: There seemed to be a gene in there that was going around and snipping up DNA and then shuffling those bits and then stitching them back together.
13: And what that meant was the cell could mix and match
6: different pieces of DNA.
14: And by virtue of that,
6: the immune cell could create billions of different combinations in order to create
14: billions of different antibodies.
8: It just is incredible. It's incredibly complicated, but it's just amazing.
6: It's a sort of magic.
8: That bit is genetically just wizardry.
6: That no other cell in our body can do. Just our immune cells.
8: But when they saw that, they thought, okay, that's interesting. And of course, the beauty of academia is that they will then dive down and they will start asking more questions, trying to answer more questions, researching it. And that really was the start of the whole thing.
6: Because what scientists wanted to know now was, when did this happen? Like, when did this one cell, the immune cell, suddenly get this superpower? So for years, what you had were groups of scientists, like this team down in Miami.
13: Basically looking at the animals that were there in the waters off Florida and taking blood samples.
6: Looking for
13: antibodies.
6: Evidence of this superpower and when it first showed up.
13: So they were basically going back to other creatures to see if these antibodies were present or not at that point in time.
6: So the idea being they would take blood samples from these animals, comb through whatever it is they find in there.
13: And see if any of them kind of had the same like weight or characteristics as a human antibody.
10: Classic Y.
6: Right, the Y shape.
4: So
6: first up,
4: birds.
6: Birds split off on the evolutionary tree about 300 million years ago.
8: Okay.
6: Turns out researchers already knew this, but birds have the little Y antibody.
14: Yes.
6: And so
13: next step,
6: they went back
4: to reptiles.
6: 320 million years ago,
13: they have antibodies.
6: So
4: back further,
13: amphibians.
6: About 360 million years ago,
4: antibodies.
6: Even further back
4: to fish.
6: 430 million years ago,
13: antibodies again.
6: 450 million years ago,
4: sharks.
6: They have them too. And then it stopped.
4: So animals without backbones, everybody would know the sea urchin,
6: which is about 500 million years old.
4: When you look at those creatures, there are no antibodies.
6: What they have are much simpler immune cells that can defend against far fewer things.
4: That's right.
6: And so sharks are really...
9: Wait, hold on. Literally, oh, yeah. Sorry. I have to stop talking. I have to blow my nose because I can't hear you.
6: Oh, yeah, sure.
9: Okay. Like, are there antibodies in that snot?
6: I think so. I mean, that's not really.
9: Okay, keep going.
6: Okay. Anyways, so sharks are the oldest living things on Earth that have an immune system like ours. It's like pretty much where our immune system began.
9: Does anyone know why? Like, why were sharks the place where this immune system first showed up?
13: Yeah, so around that time,
4: there were some interesting things that happened 450 to 500 million years ago.
6: Through the randomness of evolution, the branch that had sea urchins suddenly split. And now you started to have animals with
4: a backbone,
6: a tail,
13: fins,
6: a head,
13: a jaw, and teeth,
6: a large brain,
13: complex neuronal circuits.
6: You get fish that lead to bigger fish, and eventually
4: the shark,
6: a predator that the world has never seen before. And once you have a predator, pretty much everything else becomes prey.
4: And there is going to be a ratio that you have to maintain.
6: Like, there has to be some sort of balance.
4: Yes, you can't have too many predators with prey.
6: If you did, all the predators would eat all the prey. There would be nothing left to eat. And so what you see, Martin says, often in nature
4: is predators in general don't have very many offspring.
6: They have fewer babies, so it maintains this balance. Now,
4: this is heavy speculation, okay?
6: Okay. But Martin's theory is, if you have fewer offspring, then those offspring will need every defense they can get.
4: Such as
6: little Y-shaped molecules with two arms.
4: Antibodies.
6: And what scientists piece together is that right here, around that split, when you have jawed predators with teeth, that simple immune cell in sea urchins.
4: The idea is it was this lucky event.
6: Where this little rogue piece of DNA that you can find in all animals just so happened to make its way into that simple immune cell and tweak one of its genes.
13: And give it this property where now it can mix and match different pieces of DNA.
4: The ability to generate billions of different antibodies.
6: It's almost like
15: MJ, let's go.
6: The way that I think about it is the spider that bit Peter Parker, like bit this immune cell, this like proto-antibody, and suddenly you have this superhero immune cell that can defend against anything.
4: That has come in from the outside.
6: That's one theory. On the phone, you said there are others, and you very funnily suggested they're all wrong. But do you know what they are? Are there any other big theories out there?
14: I can tell you one.
6: Okay.
14: So this one's called the Jaws hypothesis.
6: Jaws. So once jaws emerge, you have these species that can eat things with bones. They can munch on their bones.
14: And the bones during digestion could cause scarring of the digestive tract and therefore, you know, cause potential infections.
6: So some people think it evolved because you are now exposed to so many more things and you need to fight off those different infections that could arise.
9: Okay. Right. That makes sense. Like the more opportunities there are to be exposed to things that kill you, therefore defeating things that kill you must be better.
6: Right. Exactly. But the funny thing is that one scientist started to really put this whole puzzle together of how we got this immune system. When they found it in sharks, they were just like, meh. Okay.
13: The prevailing thought was that sharks had a very simplistic version of our immune system, almost like the, you know, the Model T Ford of our Ferrari immune system.
6: Like we can make antibodies in 3 to 4 days. Sharks?
13: We're looking at 3 to 4 months.
6: They thought it's not that efficient.
13: Its immune responses are very slow.
6: It's like 400 million years old. Of course it's not as good as ours.
9: Yeah.
6: But that idea would...
9: Sorry.
6: It's okay. That idea would be proven to be very, very wrong. Dead wrong. We'll be right back.
9: Stick with us, partner.
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9: Lulu, Radiolab back with Becca Bressler, sharks, and the things inside them that keep them from getting sick.
6: Immune systems are just insane. I mean, just the fact that we can create antibodies against things that don't even exist in nature.
9: I love that.
6: What?
9: It's so cool.
6: Yeah.
9: Okay, wait, so let's zoom way out. Okay, so just a recap.
6: Yes. Go ahead.
9: We meet a guy named Aaron. He takes you to a bunker. He's curious in immune responses. We're learning about, like, probably there was this big bang around 500 million years ago that goes hand in hand with complexity. And now, yes, where are we going next?
6: Yeah, so where we left off, scientists had discovered sharks have an immune system, but thought it was pretty simple compared to ours.
9: Right.
6: You know, the Ford to our Ferrari, as Helen put it. But that all started to change in the late 80s when Martin showed up.
14: I got my first job in 1987 at the University of Miami.
6: In an immunology lab.
14: And there they worked on sharks, obviously.
6: Looking at their immune cells that make their antibodies.
14: We wanted to isolate the cells from the shark and then study their functions.
6: So when they started playing around with these cells, they saw, of course, they made shark antibodies.
14: Right.
6: Obviously.
14: That's right.
6: But then he also saw this other thing.
14: That the shark was making.
6: That sort of looked like an antibody.
14: But a little different.
6: It had the same Y shape, the two arms, but it was smaller.
14: And that was weird.
6: Hadn't seen that before.
14: No.
6: So he grabs some of these itty-bitty Ys, puts them under a microscope.
14: It's called electron microscopy.
6: And what he sees is that the arms on these things
14: were highly mobile.
6: Like really flexible.
14: They move from 0 degrees to 180 degrees, like a, you know, a cheerleader with her arms out.
6: Hmm. And this was something completely new. We've never seen it before in a shark, in us, in any immune system.
14: Yeah, it just smelled to me like this was something interesting.
13: I think that's kind of where I came in.
6: So over the next few years, Helen and Martin, they would do these experiments where they would take something that didn't belong in a shark, put it inside of it, and watch these little Ys surround this thing in the shark. And with their flexible arms, they would get into it and they would hold it super, super tightly.
14: Just amazed.
6: And the two of them were like,
13: it's amazing.
6: Oh, these are antibodies. These are like a whole new type of antibody.
14: That was fantastic.
6: So when you discovered this, did you understand the implications of it?
14: No, I probably should have. I probably should have, but you know.
6: So Martin, he's just seeing something new.
9: Basic science. He just saw a thing.
6: He just saw a thing. However, because these antibodies are so tiny and so flexible and so sticky, scientists today actually think that they might be the key to what's the word I'm looking for? Not solving, but like the key to curing cancer.
9: In humans?
6: In humans.
9: What?
6: Yes.
9: Wait, what? How?
6: Okay, stick with me. So, can I take photos or is that a no-no?
20: Oh, absolutely.
6: Okay, this is actually where I want to take us back. To Aaron's lab.
9: In a basement in Madison.
6: In a basement in Madison.
20: The big boy there is Mr. Stamper.
6: Because Aaron is one of the few people who is developing these antibodies to try to cure cancer. So we've got nets out, and you're using the nets to...
20: To corral the sharks in a place so we can catch them with a big net here.
6: And so how this works is they catch a shark. So we got a shark. Oh, should I move? I should move. They dump them in this bucket full of anesthesia to put them to sleep. If you weren't putting pressure on the top, would it like fly out of the bin?
20: Yeah, it would fly out of the bin. Yes.
6: And once it's out.
20: He's out.
6: Okay, we got a sleepy shark. They inject a little piece of the surface of a cancer cell into that shark.
9: Is this any kind of cancer? Is this a particular kind of cancer cell?
6: Prostate cancer.
20: This is prostate cancer that is resistant to all forms of current chemotherapy.
9: Okay.
6: And where are you putting this injection?
21: Last time we did the left fin, so this time we're doing the right fin.
6: And once they have this little bit of a cancer cell in the shark,
22: you have a huge immune response.
6: The shark starts producing millions of antibodies, and then...
23: You deliver repeat booster shots of these...
6: They do it again and again.
20: For a terrible analogy...
6: Getting these sharks to make these antibodies over and over.
20: It's kind of like playing basketball. So if you practice more, you're a better shot. Same with the immune system.
6: This is immunotherapy, training antibodies to be really good at latching onto a target. Because once you've trained it to, say, latch onto a cancer cell, you can attach a little, like, radioactive bomb to the antibody.
22: We basically use the antibody as a delivery system to efficiently deliver
6: this little bomb
22: to the cancer cell.
6: To kill it.
22: Yes, correct.
6: And this is also something we do with human antibodies, even for like certain types of cancers. But sometimes human antibodies are not very good at sticking to cancer cells.
22: But shark antibodies,
6: with those small, flexible, wiggly arms,
22: they can essentially do molecular yoga and adopt many different shapes. And by adopting many different shapes, they can get into nooks and crannies of targets that human antibodies can't access.
6: Like certain parts of cancer cells.
22: Yes.
6: So Aaron said that it takes about 2 months to train these antibodies, and that the first time they went to test one of these things...
22: Oh, this is about 2 years ago.
6: They took the shark antibody, injected it into a mouse with a tumor.
22: Through the tail vein of the mouse.
6: Did some fancy imaging.
22: And I thought, wow, I've never seen this before. Within a day, we saw the antibody homing to the tumor and just collecting there.
6: They were just latching on to these tumor cells and nowhere else. They didn't find
9: Stop.
6: It anywhere else in the body.
9: Stop.
6: It like laser focused right to the tumor.
9: It moved like we think sharks move, like where they like detect
6: stealth,
9: detect a drop of blood and then boom. What?
6: Were you surprised by this or were you expecting these results?
22: I've been doing mouse radiology for 20 years and it knocked my socks off.
6: Really?
22: Honestly, yeah. I've never seen antibody work that well.
6: And they would follow up that study with another where they attached a little bomb to the antibody and it worked.
9: Wow.
6: They eradicated the cancer.
9: Wow.
6: Do you see any immune response to the antibody? Because I guess I would just expect that a shark antibody for a mouse is like a foreign invader that the mouse would then, you know, produce antibodies against.
22: Yeah, so for some reason, we do not see an immune response. And we don't really know the concrete reason why. We've done studies in mice and other rodents, and there are a few other people working on shark antibodies in the world. And that's one thing that we all talk about is how we don't see an immune response against them.
6: I mean, I think that's so fascinating because, like, even for a human, if you're growing a fetus that's half genetically yours, your body will launch an immune response. Like, that's the, you know, the purpose of the placenta and the sort of struggle of pregnancy. I just can't even grasp that a shark antibody would not trigger an immune response.
22: Yeah, it's one of those things that you have to see to believe, and we've seen it many times. And we're going to do a primate study. We're going to do an imaging study to see where this antibody goes in the body of a non-human primate. And then we're going to also repeatedly dose the primate with the antibody to see if we do generate an immune response against it. And my hunch is we won't see any antibodies against our shark antibody.
9: Wow.
6: Yeah.
9: I mean, I don't know if we should do any meaning making here, but can I just like...
6: Yeah, go for it.
9: I mean, I think so much of what we learned in the first couple days of our week of shark is like that a monster, it maintains its fear by being unknown, unseen, sort of other. And there's something like if at the molecular level we can embrace these things as us, there is like profound molecular entanglement. Like they are so much closer than I ever thought.
6: Yeah. Yeah. I mean, like that entanglement is precisely why they can heal us, you know?
9: Yeah.
6: Like these animals that we don't even want to share the water with because we're afraid that they'll harm us could actually save us. Oh, wow. So each shark you're using for different...
22: Yep. Each shark is fighting a different disease.
6: And not just from cancer.
22: The shark we have right here is being injected with proteins that are expressed when we sense pain.
6: So with one of those sharks, they're developing antibodies against pain receptors that you find in humans.
9: Oh.
6: So they can help us find where that pain is in the body.
9: Wow.
22: We had one shark that was pumped full of fentanyl to make anti-fentanyl shark antibodies.
6: They're developing antibodies against lung cancer, breast cancer, Alzheimer's.
9: Okay. Wow. So you're saying just like there's this burgeoning hope of potential for what these antibodies could heal or make clear.
6: Yeah.
22: Yeah.
6: Yeah. What do you think about that?
22: It's pretty cool. It's beautiful. Yeah.
6: Do you think that sharks, like these antibodies, could be the most powerful tools we have to fight these diseases?
22: Never say never, potentially.
6: Potentially.
22: I like to think that the future is shark, personally.
6: The future is shark.
22: Yes.
6: I feel like that's a good place to end.
22: The future is shark.
9: This
10: 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It was produced by Becca Bressler and Matt Kilty. 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Special thanks to Gihan Gunrathnan, Jay West, Kendall Ott, and the entire Lebeau Lab at the University of Wisconsin-Madison. 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
7: Hello, hello. So, baby sharks.
1: You can't even say the word without it.
10: Without a doo-doo.
7: Yeah, I know. I wanted to know, like, you two both have little humans. Do you hate that song? Do you, like, listen to it daily? What's your relationship to that song?
1: When did the song come out?
7: 2015, the Korean one came out. Okay. Yes.
1: So yeah. We had kids after that, and by that point I knew that this was sort of weapons grade song, so we kept it out of the house.
7: Wow, it's like a zombie apocalypse. You're like, don't open the doors.
1: That's right.
7: Baby shark's right. Coming.
1: We'd seen other people go through it and we're like, it's not gonna happen here.
7: I don't have children, it's like seeps into you just being in the world.
10: It does. It swept the world. Yeah. It was everywhere.
7: Yeah, so everyone has the same feeling about it. But then I was like, wait, what are baby sharks like? What, how do baby sharks get born?
1: How do baby sharks get born?
7: Yeah, like what, do you have an idea of like what shark birth looks like?
1: I mean,
10: man, I don't know. Well, like they are really fishy. Like you think they do have eggs, but like I want them to have labor.
7: Yeah, so I found someone to answer this question for me.
24: I've always been like an ocean nerd, but
7: science reporter Claudia Gaib, who like most of the people we've had on this week, is a bit of a shark fangirl.
24: So by the time I got to this story, I was definitely fully a crazy shark lady.
7: I actually ran into her work because of an amazing article she wrote about baby sharks. And she kind of just introduced me to the very wacky world of shark reproduction. And I want to share it with you because it's just so fun.
10: Okay.
7: So the first category of shark birth is, let me just make sure I get the term correct. Gotta look back. Yes, okay. So we have viviparous.
25: My name is Teeny Meeny Miny Moe.
7: Yeah, viviparous.
10: Like in vivo?
7: Yeah, exactly.
24: Viviparous sharks give birth to live young, just like humans or like other mammals.
7: Just like you and me and dolphins. The embryo develops in a mother's womb.
24: They have a womb. There's a placenta.
7: Some of them even make this sort of milk.
24: Essentially, like, secrete a type of milk into the womb.
7: Like a little milk bath for babies?
24: Yeah, they're in a little milk bath.
10: So they're just, like, fully pregnant.
7: Fully? And they come out like little baby versions of the larger shark.
10: Like how big?
7: It depends on the shark. So white sharks come out like 3 or 4 feet long.
1: Whoa.
10: Oh, that's huge.
1: That is enormous.
7: But I mean, there's other sharks that come out like the size of your pointer finger.
1: Cute.
25: I'm not a gremlin pixie troll fairy.
7: And like God bless the hammerhead shark mothers.
1: Oh, that's cool.
10: That would be
1: cool.
10: Like, it would be so hard to make it work.
7: Yeah, so that's the first category.
10: Okay.
7: And then moving on to category two, which is
24: ovoviviparity.
7: Ovoviviparity.
1: Okay.
7: So it's like a live birth, but also
4: eggs.
1: Live birth, but also eggs.
8: Yeah, what does that mean?
11: So the embryo actually forms inside of an egg case,
24: but that egg case hatches still inside mom. And then the baby comes out.
11: So it kind of is combining the strengths of a live birth where you're protecting the young inside you, but it happens a lot quicker and the sharks can make a bunch more eggs. There's one whale shark that was found and it had 300 whale sharks inside it.
1: Wow.
11: And then there's sharks that can fertilize sperm from multiple fathers. So they kind of place bets on different sharks' baby daddies.
8: Okay.
11: So they're just kind of like taking it all in. They're like, we'll consider your offer. And then they just like, just dole it out.
8: So it's a new take on take it all in.
11: I think one of the nutsest of all nuts shark reproduction stories is the sand tiger shark.
1: Okay.
11: They create a bunch of eggs.
24: And the process that this shark has developed to get big and strong in the womb is to eat its brothers and sisters.
1: What?
24: It's like the Colosseum for baby sharks.
11: It is a gladiatorial match in mom's womb.
8: Inside the shark.
11: So you'll see scientific papers where there's like a uterus that's been sliced open and there's just like one shark and then a bunch of empty egg cases and it's like, So that's the ovoviviparity. And then the final category,
24: oviparous,
11: are just the plain old egg-laying sharks. So the mom puts an embryo inside the sort of egg case thing, and then she just releases all of those eggs into the ocean.
24: It's feeding on a yolk sac, just like a chicken, and it has everything it needs inside this little egg case.
11: So the mom will only do like one or two of these at a time, and they look like these little envelopes. You can sometimes see them wash up on the beach.
8: Oh yeah, dude. Oh my God, the mermaid's purse thing.
1: What's the mermaid's purse thing?
8: It almost looks like two boomerangs back to back.
11: Yeah, but there's also a shark that lays an egg case that's shaped like a spiral drill.
1: So it like screws itself into the rock kind of thing.
11: So that nobody comes along and eats it because, you know, they're out there hanging out in the ocean by themselves. And those egg-laying sharks, those are the sharks that we are going to talk about today. That's where the story that Claudia had written about begins.
8: Oh, cool. This wasn't even
11: just
8: the
11: warm-up. That was just...
8: I'm sorry.
11: I love it.
8: And I was just... It was just too Willy Wonka, like, come with me in the world of pure imagination.
12: And they're crazy little characters, you know, what they do.
11: And so this story is one man's possibly Sisyphean, but definitely sublime attempt to maybe just slightly rejigger the balance between humans and sharks.
12: Mm-hmm. Yep.
11: Can I just ask you to introduce yourself, say who you are and, what you do?
12: Hi, my name is Greg Noel. What I actually do or what I do when I do?
11: Greg has taught English as a second language. He's done quality checks on electrical circuit boards. But his life's work, I think he would say, is the Shark Conservation and Education Organization that he founded.
12: Called Shark Lab Malta.
11: Which is in Malta.
8: Mm.
1: And where is Malta again?
11: Little island below Sicily. Warm, Mediterranean.
12: And it's just a really beautiful place to be. So
11: you were just interested in sharks because you loved being in the ocean, or like what was it about sharks that interested you in the first place?
12: They were just kind of fascinating. They're very kind of mysterious. So I thought, okay, let's learn more about them.
11: But when Greg moved down to Malta from Britain, this was in 2007, he pretty quickly realized
12: there was nobody really in Malta focusing on sharks, doing anything about sharks.
11: There wasn't a national aquarium at the time, and there weren't even many sharks in the waters near Malta where you could scuba dive.
12: So that was why I first started going to the fish market.
11: He wanted to learn about sharks so badly, he was just like willing to go look at them in buckets.
12: Yeah, which I guess it's kind of strange, but it was kind of like, if I want to learn something about sharks, I need to go and find where I can see them.
11: So Greg would get up early in the morning, head down to the coastline where this fish market was. It was in this old rickety building, and he'd start talking to the fishermen, saying like, I don't know, you got any sharks? You mind if I check them out?
12: Yeah.
11: And so he'd go back, see these bins filled with ice and dead sharks. He started measuring the sharks.
12: With my tape measure and my camera, taking pictures.
11: Photographing them.
12: Learning more and more about the different species of sharks around Malta.
11: Learning about the basics of their anatomy.
12: Checking them, whether it's male or female.
11: Just like gathering basic information for this organization that he was setting up.
12: Sometimes recover certain parts of sharks from bins.
11: Be like, oh, I'll grab a jaw and I'll clean it up and I'll use it as like a demonstration that I'll give at like a community fair when I'm teaching people about sharks.
8: Wow.
11: But a couple years into his fish market research,
24: things started to get a little interesting for Greg.
12: Yeah.
24: One day in
12: 2011,
24: Greg's at the market doing his thing, and he sees this small spotted cat shark.
12: A small, spotty little shark.
24: Just kind of inspects it like he always does. But then he just like notices something coming out of the small spotted cat shark.
12: Oh, what's that? What's that thing protruding?
24: It's these tiny, curly strings.
12: These fibrous tendrils.
24: Popping out of the shark's cloaca, which is like a shark vagina. Greg bends down.
12: Kind of carefully took hold of them.
24: And at this point, the fishermen nearby are just like giving him the side eye.
12: Well, listen. There was a few kind of like craned necks looking across. What's he doing?
24: But he just starts to pull on it.
12: Slowly pulled and pulled and pulled. And out came this perfect little four and a half centimeter capsule. With curly tendrils at the top, curly tendrils at the bottom.
24: Huh. And he's like, oh, ding. This is a shark egg.
1: Mm-hmm.
24: So is it almost like a ravioli?
12: Let's imagine like half a ravioli.
24: Like a 2-inch by 1-inch rectangle.
12: Pale greenish color, almost transparent.
24: And he holds it up to the light and he sees this little bulge.
12: Inside the ravioli shape capsule.
24: So here he is holding this little ravioli in the middle of the fish market.
12: What do we do now?
8: Is it dead?
24: He doesn't know. So it came out of a dead shark.
8: Right.
24: It could be dead, but it could maybe be alive.
12: Just kind of thinking, or at least we could learn something from it. So I took it back home.
24: Put it in a little plastic aquarium that he had.
12: The kind of thing that kids would have sometimes.
24: Okay.
12: So that was never actually used. Just happened to be kicking around the house. So then I'm kind of thinking, well, okay, obviously the shark would lay the egg in the sea. So I'll go and collect some seawater.
24: With like a bucket?
12: Yeah. Just literally a bucket. Take it back home.
24: Dumps the ocean water into this little aquarium.
12: With a little air pump just to keep the water oxygenated. Dangle a piece of string across the width of the aquarium.
24: Why? Just to replicate like some seagrass or something that the egg would hook onto. So he hooks the little ravioli tendrils onto the string and suspends it in the floating water.
12: And then wait. Because I mean, once you put it in there, what do? Apart from watch it every day or several times a day or many, many times a day. Every time you walk past it, you take a look to just see what's going on. It just became a little bit like a magnet.
24: Day one, day two.
12: Every time I was in and out, moving past it, take a look.
24: Day 4, 5, 6, 7, nothing happening.
12: And after around about 3 weeks,
24: he noticed
12: a little bump on the top right-hand side of it. So now each time I'm walking past, I'm now focusing on the little bump. And the little bump slowly separates from the main yolk section itself with a tiny, tiny, almost thread-like connection. And it starts to move.
24: Nope.
12: Just kind of like wiggling a little bit. And it's like, oh my gosh.
24: This shark, this baby shark that I brought home.
12: From a dead shark. A dead shark.
24: Is still alive. Now, I should say Greg is standing, if somewhat amateurishly, on a sort of scientific frontier. I mean, sharks had been bred in captivity and eggs had hatched in aquariums, but
12: the thing that had never been done before was taking an egg from a dead shark
24: and getting it to
12: develop.
24: Nobody had ever done that.
12: Nobody. So this was a first.
24: And now he's thinking, maybe I could even get this thing to hatch.
1: Okay. So Greg is standing on the scientific frontier of a sort. And he has this egg case.
24: An egg case that Greg, at this point, has decided to name.
12: Squiggle. Was squiggling in the egg case and I didn't know what else to call it. It's squiggling around. That's how I described it to people.
24: And now that he knew that it was alive and he'd given it a name.
12: Now I'm thinking, maybe I need to actually get a slightly bigger aquarium and something a little bit, I would say, more professional. You know, made of glass instead of plastic.
24: So he moves Squiggle into his happier, newer home.
12: And so now we're like 6 weeks, 7 weeks, 8 weeks.
24: And Squiggle is growing and moving more and more. It's still this sort of lump that's attached to a yolk in a thin thread. And then
12: The yolk itself starts to appear to have blood vessels form on it. So you almost see like vein-like structures on the yolk sac.
24: What?
12: and they kind of snake their way up the yolk sac to this little placental connection, which then in turn is going into the shark.
4: Like blood?
15: Yes. Mm.
4: So it's blood going to the head of the shark.
15: That is wild.
4: Yes.
12: It is alien-like because it has no distinctive shape. It doesn't have the distinctive snout. There are no fins. It's, I don't know, how would you describe it? It's just like a little something.
4: So you'd walk by Squiggle like a couple times a day. Yeah. Like, hey, Squiggle, what's up?
12: I wasn't necessarily talking to Squiggle, but when people said, how's it doing? How's it doing? So, oh, Squiggle. Squiggle's doing fine.
4: And then one day...
12: it just simply stopped moving.
4: Squiggle stopped squiggling.
8: Mm. Oh, no.
4: And it's never started again. That was the end of Squiggle. But... Squiggle left behind this like little bit of hope for Greg.
12: This beautiful little piece of ravioli kind of proved it was possible. So there was this kind of, this drive.
15: So Greg heads back to the fish market, tries to get as many eggs as he can, not even like pulling out the strings when he sees them. He now just starts cutting into the dead sharks.
8: Whoa, the fishermen are just letting him do this?
15: Well, Greg got very good at spotting which sharks had egg cases in them. But also these fishermen...
12: they were curious too, to the point where we arrive, they now tell us, oh, I've got some of this and I've got some of this.
4: And at this point, he has egg cases upon egg cases at home.
12: Multiple aquariums, etc.
4: And they're all starting to move. And they do a little bit of wiggling, just like Squiggle did.
12: Going good, going good. Everything's going good.
15: But then, just like Squiggle, they would all die. And Greg is like...
12: What's happening? Why do they suddenly stop developing?
15: So he starts tinkering with like a couple things, like the aeration, the salinity. And then eventually he starts to drop the temperature of the tank.
12: Lowering the temperature, lowering the temperature, lowering the temperature.
15: And lo and behold,
12: this mortality suddenly stopped massively.
4: These eggs start surviving.
12: Everything seemed to continue to develop.
4: Past the day that Squiggle died.
12: Slowly get bigger, bigger, bigger, wiggle, wiggle, wiggle.
15: And then some weeks in, he notices that one of the embryos in the egg cases is starting to look like a shark.
12: The fins develop.
15: Seems to have a tail and a head.
12: It's now... starting to go into a position where it has its head at the bottom part of the egg case and the body is looped over to the top and the tail is now next to the head.
15: And then one day he's cleaning the tank and he accidentally bumps into the string that's holding the tendrils. And then all of a sudden...
12: all movement stops. I've just killed it! And then after a minute or so... oh, no, it's all right, it's all right, it's all good, it's all good.
15: And then it started wiggling again. It's this defense mechanism these little egg cases have to protect themselves from predators who want to eat them. Now, at this point, the little shark bodies, they're curled around the yolk sac. And Greg can see that yolk sac
12: is getting smaller and smaller and smaller and smaller and smaller. And after around about 5.5, coming up towards 6 months, that yolk sac has almost disappeared.
15: And so he starts thinking, I bet when that yolk sac goes away, that's when this thing's going to hatch.
12: Now, every time you go past the aquarium, you're looking, looking, looking. Can you see any yolk? Can you see any yolk?
15: And then one day...
12: oh, it's gone.
15: And in the place where the shark used to attach to the yolk sac, there's just a little...
12: belly button. Literally, because it's like a placental connection. So you could actually quite happily say that sharks have belly buttons. And at that point, the shark is ready to be born.
4: Wow, the belly button is the final touch, the master stroke.
12: It is.
15: So he's just sitting there, waiting for this shark to finally break out of this egg case.
12: You can only spend so many hours with your eyes open watching a shark waiting for it to hatch. It's like the kettle, yeah? You go to bed and you think, okay, well, everything seems fine.
15: But then one morning, he wakes up.
12: And there's a little baby shark sitting at the bottom of the tank. Just sitting at the bottom.
15: Like a picture-perfect miniature version of a small spotted cat shark.
4: Just sitting on the bottom of the tank?
12: Yeah, yeah.
15: He did it! Yeah, he has a baby shark in his aquarium.

0: dead mother shark.
1: Yeah.
0: Wow.
1: And so this baby shark is just sitting at the bottom of the tank.
0: And he's like, I guess it's time to let it go.
2: Release it into the sea.
1: Back to the ocean.
0: So one afternoon,
2: a group of us, I think it was 7 or 8 members of the organization.
1: They pack it up into a cooler and they drive to the north side of the island.
2: We get our wetsuits on, put our scuba gear on, transfer the shark into the box.
0: Just like a little Tupperware you'd put your lunch in.
2: Everyone got cameras. Yeah, got cameras. Are the batteries charged? Yeah, the battery's charged. Okay, are we ready? We're ready. Let's get in the water.
0: So they walk out into the water, dip down under, and start to dive.
2: To a depth of, maybe about 10, 12 meters.
0: And they're swimming around the bottom, looking for a good place to leave this baby shark.
2: Underwater with a little box, a little baby shark. You can see the beaming smiles behind the regulators.
0: And the reality of what they're doing, what they've done, it starts to sink in.
2: The amount of time, energy, effort, dedication, concern, worry built up over the year or so of development and then hatching and releasing, blah, blah, blah, blah.
1: They're all just tearing up, like their masks just fill up with their tears.
2: Seriously, it was just so super, super, super emotional. So when it came to this final kind of like, now we're going to open the box and take the lid off and see what happens.
0: Greg's holding this little box and he starts to open it.
2: Just very slowly, slowly take off the lid of the box and the little shark wiggles around a bit. And then it kind of lifts off the box and starts to swim. I don't know, there was just kind of, there was just a very, very kind of like emotional but peaceful moment. It felt like many minutes, but it probably wasn't. The shark had disappeared. We weren't going to chase it. We had no idea where it was going to go next.
0: That shark was the first, but it wasn't the last.
2: The total number of sharks we've released to date is 371.
0: Whoa! And one thing that science reporter Claudia Geib from the beginning pointed out is that Greg had started this project in 2011, and I was reporting this in, I think, 2020, 2021. So he'd by then been doing it for almost a decade. He had published a paper on it in 2018 that essentially was like a how-to guide for taking egg cases and raising them to be re-released in the wild.
1: And now there are other scientists in other parts of the world rescuing egg cases from these dead sharks.
2: So it wasn't a question of, wow, we're stopping a species from becoming extinct. It was a question of putting them back where they belong. Let's let nature take its course. And if nature determines that this creature will have a long and happy, fruitful life, fantastic. If nature says something different, it's nature doing what nature does.
3: I hate to say it, they're going to die. That's nature, red, raw, and tooth and claw.
4: When I was reporting this story and I spoke to this one prestigious researcher,
3: Nick Dulvey, professor in conservation biology at Simon Fraser University in Vancouver.
4: And in his view, it's almost kind of pointless to put baby sharks back into the ocean.
1: He says like these babies are just like a snack for another fish.
3: This is probably the most important, least well understood fact in marine conservation, that you should conserve the adults and not the babies. I have had many people from many walks of life, including many professors and fisheries scientists and undergraduates, go, but why shouldn't we protect the babies?
0: Mm.
3: And I'll go, well, let me ask the question in a different way. I'll say, how about you want to start an apple farm? I'm going to give you a choice. Would you like 10 mature apple trees or would you like 10 apple pips from my apple?
0: Mm. Mm.
3: And everybody, when they see it, they're like, oh yeah, of course. Yeah, of course.
0: Yeah.
3: Give me the adults.
0: Yeah. Yeah.
1: Oh, that's such a reasonable thing to say.
3: I hate to say it. It's like same thing with the zoo. You know, if you want to start a zoo, do you want 10 kittens or 10 full-grown lions? And the answer is always pick the adults because they can breed multiple times right from the get-go. But with the kittens and the apples, you basically have to let them grow up to mature.

0: Birdie, and then Breed.
1: The image I have, it's just like these people release this single baby shark out into the ocean and it's swimming and it's like, oh, the big wide world. Do you imagine the scene of that? Like something comes along and chomp. Like, what do you imagine happening to that little baby shark?
0: Yeah, it's like watching a turtle release on a beach. You know, those seagulls aren't holding back just because there's a bunch of tourists watching. They're like doing their seagull thing, which is eating baby turtles. And to the human onlooker, it's horrific, but that's nature. Mm. So, again, one of the biggest mysteries in fisheries scientists that most fisheries scientists don't understand is, oh, well, we've got this cod and it lays 10 million eggs a year. And we've got this dogfish that lays 2 pups each year. Well, surely, you know, the cod's going to be fine. Mm. But what I try to do is get people to reflect on, oh, there's 2 different ways of getting the same outcome, which is you can either package up all of your energy into 2 pups that are very large, very competent, with a much higher survival rate, or you could make 10 million lottery tickets. Only one of them is going to win the lottery, and the rest are going to die. Mm-hmm. And you go, well, why does biodiversity work like that? Mm-hmm. Why do we have this choice of 1 coconut or 10,000 grass seeds? And it turns out that the number of offspring that we have is optimized to the risk in the environment that the babies are born in. Mm. It turns out that the cod is laying these tiny little lottery tickets out into the ocean in the hope of dropping them into a patch of phytoplankton that's big enough to support a population of growing zooplankton. And the chances of you picking a patch that's large enough until you develop over the period of 30 days in the case of a cod, or a period of 1 year in the case of a lobster larvae, the chances of you getting the right size patch is vanishingly small. Mm. In fact, it's 1 in several million. And so what they're doing is bet hedging in the same way that you do with a syndicate in a lottery. You buy lots of lottery tickets at different times and places to maximize your chance of winning. And so you go, well, what's the payoff of that strategy? Well, the payoff of that strategy is, yeah, you're going to have many, many bad years where it doesn't work out. Mm. But when it does work out, you know, more than one of those eggs is going to survive. In fact, tens of thousands of those eggs might survive.
1: So is it almost like the single shark that this person is rescuing? It's like you might just be picking a very bad lottery ticket out of the trash and then cashing it in?
0: Maybe. Yeah.
1: Focusing on the babies instead of the adults, it's not only a waste of time, but also kind of a distraction away from conservation efforts.
0: Fisheries management or bycatch mitigation.
1: That do make a big difference.
0: These kind of activities are described as what are called feel-good conservation. These are an action that make people feel like they're helping to save the planet, but they don't have a real impact.
2: I had a similar question.
1: I don't know. The more I talk to Claudia, the more I think they do something, just a different kind of something.
3: One piece we didn't talk about is everybody spoke about how the people around them in their community responded to this project really, really positively.
1: And even beyond Greg's community, you know, there's even a classroom in Spain now.
4: My name is Jaime Penades. I'm a biologist from Spain.
1: Using Greg's methods.
5: My name is Inma Gil. I'm 15 years old.
1: To raise baby sharks.
3: So instead of having like butterflies, you would have a baby shark in your classroom.
6: My name is Ignacio and I'm 16.
7: Paula and I'm 17 years old.
8: I'm 14 years old.
1: And in a way, it's not what's happening inside those shark tanks that matters. So it's happening inside those kids.
6: Honestly, I was like concerned about how are we like going to take care of them.
8: I used to think of sharks as like mainly dangerous.
9: At first, I thought of sharks as big and scary creatures. And now that I've been taking care of 5 of them, I'm pretty much relaxed.
10: People have been taught to fear sharks.
1: Chris Lowe, again, our shark scientist from the very beginning of this week.
10: So the cool thing for me is if we've taught people to fear sharks, we can also unteach them to fear sharks. to appreciate the animal.
0: The wonder of the complexity of their lives and the complexity of their biology.
11: You know, we need to change our concept. Get away from the monster image. They're not monsters at all.
8: Butterflies or sharks?
9: Sharks.
8: Definitely sharks. They are more interesting.
6: Yeah, same here. I think I would prefer sharks over butterflies.
2: Big giant whale shark size thank you to Rachel Cusick for bringing this wild idea to us and doing dozens of interviews to bring it to life.
12: Thanks also to our editorial ground control, Pat Walters, for wrangling so many sharks.
2: This episode was reported and produced by Rachel Cusick, edited by Pat Walters, fact-checked by Diane Kelly, with mixing help from Jeremy Bloom, and original music by Alan Gafinski.
13: Hi, I'm Michelle, and I'm from Richardson, Texas. And here are our staff credits. Radiolab was created by Jad Abumrad and is edited by Thorin Wheeler. Lulu Miller and Latif Nasser are our co-hosts. Dylan Keith is our director of sound design. Our staff includes Simon Adler, Jeremy Bloom, Becca Bressler, W. Harry Fortuna, David Gable, Rebecca Lack, Maria Paz Gutierrez, Sindunyana Sambandan, Matt Kielty, Annie McEwen, Alex Neeson, Sarah Kari, Sarah Sandbach, Anissa Vitpe, Arian Wack, Pat Walters, Molly Webster, Jessica Young, with help from Rebecca Rand. Our fact checkers are Diane Kelly, Emily Krieger, Anna Pujol-Mazzini, and Natalie Middleton.
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16: Just some passing clouds for the rest of today. Very hot and very humid. High pressure is in the central and southern plains. We also have high pressure out over the Gulf, pulling in all that humid air, mid-90s, and our heat index about 105. Overnight, some clouds, mid-70s, and then we get a lot of sunshine on Sunday. More heat and humidity, too. Mid-90s, about 106 on the heat index. We're in the upper 90s Monday and Tuesday. This is WRKF, meteorologist Steve Hamilton.
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20: What does Xi Jinping want for China? 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
21: There's something about Leninist induction which creates these veins of steel in these folks. And Xi Jinping is of that ilk, absolutely resolute that this beast called the party is the engine which takes China into the 21st century, not just as a country barely surviving against the external predations of the West or whoever else, but on its trajectory to become a global great power. And that's why I always say to American interlocutors, never underestimate Xi Jinping.
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4: After 2 weeks of nightly U.S. strikes against Iran, it was quiet last night. But President Trump has said an escalation of strikes is a possibility. NPR's Emily Fang is covering the war from Israel. She reports people in the Middle East are expecting more violence.
5: Trump said this week he'd gotten reports Iran moved uranium refining centrifuges deep under this massive mountain called Pickaxe Mountain. And he said the U.S. was likely to strike the mountain, quote, very heavily. I've seen an increasingly a sign of a split in Iran between hardliners and moderates there over whether diplomacy or war is the preferred approach to the U.S. And, for example, just this weekend, Iran's government accused its own state broadcaster of censoring Iran's president. So there's a lot of uncertainty, and the United Kingdom, Germany, and France withdrew their diplomats from Tehran this week as a precaution. And here in Israel, where I am, governments locally are opening up public shelters once again in anticipation of possible bombing from Iran.
4: NPR's Emily Fang. Democrats in Maine today picked their choice to challenge Republican Senator Susan Collins in one of the most closely watched races this fall. It's Troy Jackson, a logger and a former president of the state Senate. He says this is a new day for Maine Democrats.
22: There is a place in this campaign for all of you. There is work for you in this movement. And I will spend every day, now through November, earning that trust. Because today, we turn the page. Today, this becomes a general election campaign, and today, we begin the work of defeating Susan Collins in November.
4: The hastily called convention was required after the previous front runner, Graham Plattner, suspended his campaign earlier this month when a woman he once dated accused him of rape, which he has denied. President Trump returned to the rescheduled White House Correspondents Association dinner last night after the annual event was brought to an abrupt end by a gunman in April. As NPR's Ava Pukach reports, the president used his speech at the event to make familiar jabs at the media.
23: In his hour-long speech, President Trump called out several reporters by name. He said CNN's Caitlin Collins, quote, never smiles, and said her reporting, which was awarded earlier in the night, was, quote, fake. He called incoming White House Correspondents Association President Jackie Heinrich, quote, nasty. He recounted how many bad headlines he's had in the New York Times and said he's personally responsible for keeping the press employed.
24: When I'm not around, you're going to be broke. There's not going to be anybody to report on. Nobody gives a damn about anybody else.
23: He ended his speech by putting on a Trump 2028 hat, saying it would help the press's ratings. Ava Pukach, NPR News.
4: This is NPR News in Washington. A slate of popular peptide therapies has won the backing of a key advisory panel to the federal government. This is just the first step that could eventually open up broader access to the experimental drugs. NPR's Will Stone reports.
25: The panel of advisors recommended the Food and Drug Administration reclassify almost all of the compounds under consideration so that specialized pharmacies in the U.S. could begin offering them. The outcome represents a win for Health Secretary Robert F. Kennedy Jr., who has publicly supported peptide therapies, and the broader wellness and longevity industry, which stands to profit substantially. The yes votes run counter to the FDA's own position. Scientists repeatedly cautioned there was limited data on safety and efficacy in humans. These peptides are not approved drugs. They are promoted widely online for uses like injury recovery, muscle growth, and more. The final decision is up to the FDA, which typically follows the panel's recommendations. Will Stone, NPR News.
4: French authorities say more than 140,000 people have been forced from their homes by wildfires in the southwestern part of the country. Tens of thousands more are fleeing wildfires in Spain. Scientists say the region has become more vulnerable due to hotter temperatures caused by climate change. The wildfires are prompting the Tour de France to cut short tomorrow's final stage, where cyclists ride through the streets of Paris. Officials say there aren't enough people to maintain security because they're off fighting the fires. I'm Nora Rahm, NPR News in Washington.
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0: Since 2012, Xi Jinping has been the leader of the Chinese Communist Party. He has consolidated power to a level very few people ever expected. And under his rule, China has strengthened technologically, diplomatically, militarily. It is now widely understood to be an industrial juggernaut on a scale the world has never seen, in a way the world does not quite know how to respond to. But Xi Jinping's ambitions for China go far beyond that. In the long term, he wants China to be the preeminent world power. In the near term, he wants it to control Taiwan. You cannot understand modern China, what it is now and where it is going, without understanding Xi Jinping and the power he wields and the ideology that drives him. My guest today is Kevin Rudd, who has had a unique way of trying to understand that ideology from many different angles. Rudd has this kind of amazing biography. He began as an Australian Foreign Service officer serving in China. He's a fluent Mandarin speaker who rose to be Prime Minister of Australia in the late 2000s. Along that rise, he got to know Xi personally in a way very few other world leaders have. Then after serving as Prime Minister, Rudd went on to pursue a doctorate at Oxford, and he wrote his dissertation on Xi Jinping's ideology, reading everything that has come out under Xi's name, which is quite a lot. He's published that in a book on Xi Jinping. He's also the author of The Avoidable War. He recently served as the Australian ambassador to the U.S., and he is now the president of the Asia Society. And so he has a really rare set of perspectives. He has an academic perspective, a diplomatic perspective, a political perspective on China and Xi Jinping and the U.S.-China relationship. He's really an amazing person to get to talk to about this. As always, my email, EzraKleinShow@nytimes.com. Kevin Rudd, welcome to the show.
1: Thanks for having me on the show.
0: So before we get to Xi, I want to talk a bit about your career. Not that many people go from being prime minister of a major country to getting a PhD and being a grad student again. So tell me a little bit about your path.
1: Yeah, well, I seem to have this permanent appetite for career demotion. So I was prime minister, then foreign minister, and then did a PhD, became ambassador, and now I'm running a think tank. Why did I do a PhD? A lot of folks in the world, and particularly my former counterparts as international political leaders, would ask me this question. Hey, Kevin, you're a China guy. What does Xi Jinping think? And I thought I knew pretty well the answers to that until I began to have doubts myself about the authenticity of my answers. So I decided to read everything that this guy had ever written. And I thought the best way to force myself to read everything this guy had ever written was to enroll in a DPhil at Oxford at the age of 59. And the principle at play was the male vanity principle, which is it would be too humiliating and too embarrassing having enrolled in such a program to then withdraw because you'd lost enthusiasm.
0: Uh-huh. It's a commitment device.
1: That's right. It was.
0: But you also had a history on China. You had begun your career working in the Foreign Service, do I have that right?
1: Yeah, no, as a kid, I started first year university with modern Chinese language, classical Chinese language, and Chinese history. And then, because I was essentially unemployable in the 1980s, found that the only place that had an interest in taking on my talents was the Australian Foreign Service. And eventually, I ended up in Beijing as one of their better Chinese linguists at the time.
0: What year were you in Beijing at that time?
1: In Beijing from 84 through until virtually the beginning of 87.
0: So what was it like then?
1: It was China at its most dynamic. It was China opening up to the world for the very first time, where all things were possible under heaven. So this was almost the high days and holy days of China's international engagement. And it was fully 2 years before Tiananmen, which was the first great Leninist wake-up call.
0: And I think it's after this period, but when do you first come across Xi Jinping?
1: Well, it's interesting. When I was a junior woodchuck in the Australian embassy at the time, our prime minister was visiting at the time, a guy called Bob Hawke. Bob wanted to go to places other than Beijing. So we organized for him to go to one of the newly opening up cities, what they called a special economic zone at a place called Xiamen. So I went to Xiamen to do the advance work, and I met with the then vice mayor of Xiamen, who was a guy by the name of Xi, given name Jinping, and Was it a long and extensive boozy dinner? No. But it was the first time I met the guy.
2: I've met a lot of politicians in my time, for my sins. Sometimes you run across somebody and you can feel the gravity of history warping around them. First time I met Obama, you could feel the weight in the room.
1: Yeah.
2: It shifted things. You know, Trump has this quality. There are people who have him, but people have had him early. I've met people early in their careers and they just have that quality. I've met other people who don't, even though they rise quite far. What was she like? Did he feel different to you than other mayors and vice mayors and party bureaucrats? Would you have told me after that meeting, I just met somebody and that young man is going somewhere?
1: Because I was a student of contemporary Chinese politics, I knew of his father, Xi Zhongxun, who was already a member of the Politburo. But I'd be fibbing to you if I said to you today that the room shook for me when I first met him. Much later on, when I was Prime Minister of Australia and he was visiting Australia as Vice President of China, and I remember spending a couple of hours over a glass of Australian Red talking about the state of the world with him in Chinese. That's when I sensed that this was a man of history, for the simple reason that all of his references were about his place in the context of unfolding Chinese history. So that's the first time in which I had that sense. We were dealing with something, somebody, some person who was unique.
2: When you say that he referenced himself in the unfolding, what was the unfolding and what was his self-understood role? Because this was before he was leader of the party.
1: And when his position was still somewhat contested, it wasn't absolutely clear that he would become paramount leader. And the conversation, which, as I said, ran for a couple of hours, was free-flowing. We didn't have interpreters. And essentially his thesis was that China intrinsically is a great power, historically was demonstrated as such throughout a couple of thousand years of recorded history. But he saw that the trend of Chinese history was China was a great power when it was A, unified, and B, able to keep foreign adversaries under control and divided. And China collapsed as a great power when neither of those propositions held true. And so for those reasons, spinning it into the 20th century and then into the 21st century when I was meeting with him, he saw the contemporary mandate of the Chinese Communist Party, which is to maintain China's domestic unity and to keep it free from external pressure so that it could once again become a global great power. Whereas he wouldn't say, quote, I, Xi Jinping, therefore have a unique mandate to do this on behalf of 1.4 billion Chinese people, close quote. For me, the subtext was pretty clear.
2: So she's a man with a sense of history and also a man with a very particular history. You mentioned his father a moment ago. Tell me his story.
1: His father, Xi Zhongxun, is a fascinating figure in modern Chinese politics. So in the period of the party's crucible, which was when they had to retreat to a place called Yan'an in northwestern China, where they hold up effectively for the better part of 10 or 15 years. That's when Xi Zhongxun comes to the fore as a trusted military lieutenant in Mao's system. But Xi Zhongxun also runs through a period whereby he is repeatedly criticized and in fact purged by Mao. And as we know from our study of human psychology, particularly in authoritarian states, such experiences of purges from the party center can either have one of two consequences. One, it makes you even more loyal to the party because you have recognized your errors through this process of criticism and self-criticism. Or the second is you turn absolutely hostile to the party as an abuse of Leninist power. Xi Zhongxun, Xi Jinping's father, was very much in the first category. The party always comes first.
2: When you were saying that, I was thinking about a number of people who have been purged or nearly purged from Donald Trump's Republican Party and having watched some of them go down alternative paths. But I think Americans who hear that story, and given our particular culture, which has a bit less experience with purges, I think we have a somewhat naive sense that the natural reaction is the second reaction. Hostility to the party, recognition of the tyranny. And even if you have to buckle under for a little bit, you're always plotting in your heart. So you imagine being the son of a person who is purged somewhat repeatedly, whose family in a way is humiliated by the party.
1: And has physically suffered.
2: And has
1: been sent down to the countryside and lived in quite impoverished circumstances for several years, as a young Xi Jinping was.
2: So I think people imagine that would create a hatred. You're saying for many people it does the opposite. What did it do for Xi Jinping and why?
1: Well, my analysis is that Xi Jinping, like his father Xi Zhongxun, concluded ultimately that the party knows best and that the party ultimately has the nation's interests at heart. It's not to say that the party is infallible, they will make mistakes, but in the full sweep of history, that we owe our loyalty to the party. And you're right, most Americans would say this is just nuts. But there's something about Leninist induction which creates these veins of steel in these folks. And Xi Jinping is of that ilk. Ultimately unemotional about these things, absolutely hard-headed, some would say cold-hearted, but absolutely resolute that this beast called the party is the engine which takes China into the 21st century, not just as a country barely surviving against the external predations of the West or whoever else, but on its trajectory to become a global great power. And that's why I always say to American interlocutors, never underestimate Xi Jinping. Never, ever underestimate him.
2: More from my conversation with Kevin Rudd after the break.
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2: This is the Ezra Klein Show. My guest today is Kevin Rudd, a former Prime Minister of Australia and the author of On Xi Jinping, How Xi's Marxist Nationalism is Shaping China and the World. So one thing we've seen under Xi is first a lot of consolidation of power, but also a pretty hard crackdown on Chinese civil society, rights lawyers, labor organizers, journalists, international NGO workers. Tell me about freedom in China under Xi and why he has felt the need to do this.
1: From his first year in office, from 2013, you could already see the directives going out to pull in on the reins of control over the exercise of freedom in multiple domains. Religious freedom, for example, the independence of journalists, to the extent that they had it before, but they did have some. There was some investigative reporting underway. The legal system, the independence of lawyers, and also those who had been engaged in academic-level discussions about other forms of democratic governance experimentation in China at the village level. Xi Jinping's conclusion was that all these added up to an erosion of the Leninist control of the party, and therefore crackdowns unfolded. In the case of religion, because religious practice is so widespread in China, it's not an abolition of all forms of religious expression, not at all, but reining in anything which was not authorized, so that if you were to look at it in 2026, it's vastly less free than it was a decade before.
2: More recently, we've seen some purging happening in the military. What have you made of that?
1: With the military in particular, he has sought to reassert his control. It's not just that we've seen multiple senior Chinese commanders, including those in the Central Military Commission, removed, but in the last several years, we've seen 100 senior PLA generals purged as well. What's it about? Why has he done it? A, he genuinely thinks that corruption in the military impedes the professional capacity of the military to execute its mission in relation to Taiwan or other contingencies. The second is, and here it's harder for us to reach these judgments, but I have some confidence in them, he's not really prepared to brook a whole lot of internal dissent within the military or alternative views. The most recent purge, for example, of Zhang Youxia, who was the effectively deputy commander of the Central Military Commission, a lifelong friend of Xi Jinping's, going way back when, and through their fathers, reflected an ultimately unemotional view that unless you are 1,000% on board the Xi Jinping bus, it's not the place for you.
2: How much are the corruption purges, the corruption campaigns about corruption, and how much are they about control?
1: I think it's control being the dominant factor in the equation, and therefore the ability of the system to be able to deploy a corruption file against anybody on anything is large in a formidable security apparatus. Remember, in the Organization Department of the Chinese Communist Party, which is basically the Uber personnel department, everyone has a file. And on that file goes a whole bunch of stuff. And some of it may well be fabricated. So it is ultimately about whether I choose to pull your file out.
2: So you, for this PhD thesis, this book, you read everything Xi Jinping has written, which is quite a lot. What is the ideology of Xi Jinping that emerges out of these documents? You've described it as Marxist-Leninist nationalism, a turn to the Marxist left. For an American audience who's not that familiar with these terms we've been bandying around, what's your synthesis of it?
1: Let me answer it to two levels. The first is, I've read enough of Xi Jinping to conclude that he is a convinced Marxist dialectician. A dialectician comes from Hegel, the German philosopher, adopted by Marx and Engels. And it is essentially a view of history that there are two fundamental sets of forces changing historical developments over time. One's called dialectical materialism, and the second is called historical materialism. Dialectical materialism is a worldview by Marxists which says that change in society, the economy, and politics occurs between this constant push between progressive forces and reactionary forces, which they ultimately describe as the forces of the working class versus the capitalist class, and ultimately one pushes hard against the other, overturns the other, and creates a new synthesis, which ultimately is a communist state. That's dialectical materialism.
2: Basically, the inevitable historical engine that pushes through the capitalist state to communism.
1: And through the agency of what they call class struggle, or just struggle. By the way, one of the things that Xi Jinping has rehabilitated as a term in China's political discourse today is struggle, struggle, struggle, struggle, a term which largely disappeared during the Deng, Zheng, and Hu period. So bear with me for a moment. This is turgid stuff, and I apologize to your listeners.
2: This is a safe space for turgidity.
1: This is seriously
2: turgid. They know what to expect.
1: This is seriously turgid. But historical materialism is the parallel discipline which asks Marxist historians this question: where are we in this current historical moment in the evolution of this inexorable struggle between progressive and reactionary forces, between working class and the capitalist class, between working class nation states and capitalist nation states, in producing this final resolution through struggle of an evolution towards a socialist and communist society. And where they say, through historical materialism, China has reached, is that they are now moving out of what they call the primitive stage or the primary stage of socialism into something higher than that, and that the role of the Chinese Communist Party under Xi's leadership is to further accelerate that change. And applied to the nation state, not just China's society and economic experiment domestically, when they talk about changes not seen in 100 years, a favorite phrase of Xi Jinping, when they talk about the rise of the East and the decline of the West, these are all euphemisms for an historically materialist view that China's time has come in this inexorable process of dialectical change to emerge on top. So the reason I say all that is that it may sound like gobbledygook to you and me, and I don't really subscribe to any of it, but we would be wrong to conclude that this is not the analytical mechanism used in the central organs of the CCP, the Chinese Communist Party, to understand where China is today and where the rest of the world is today.
2: It has been much longer than I would like it to have been since I've been in China. My hope is to go back sometime in the next year or two. But when I was there, it was 2010, 2011. And the most common thing that members of the party and members of the private sector said to me was that China was not going to be stable beneath something like 8% growth. The way they described China to me was almost as a transaction between the party and the public. And the public support for the party was dependent on this roaring growth rate. And then I watched over time as that growth rate began to fall. And then under Xi, as the growth rate began to be deprioritized, as he began to do things that were clearly about control, ideology, and we're sacrificing that level of prosperity. And I've wondered how much has been a turn from this growth above all to nationalism as the new way you hold the country together.
1: I think Xi's response to the dilemma of national control is at two or three levels. One, his first impulse is always ideological. Remember the analogy with the Communist Party of the Soviet Union. We just need to get these kids to read more Xi Jinping thought, and that'll brighten up their day. That's his first impulse, double down on ideology and double down on ideological propaganda. And there's the whole view that they can produce a whole new generation of what they call little pinks, that is, little reds, Xiaofenhong, who will capture this vision and transcend them into the future. The second response to the challenges of national control, political control during a period of sliding growth, is simply the surveillance state. The so-called white card movement was a protest movement where people didn't hold up protest signs, they just held up blank white cards. Well, those people were all tracked down through surveillance systems and whisked away. And so understand that the surveillance state, through iris recognition, gait recognition, facial recognition, the monitoring of all your payments, which are all done electronically, means that, frankly, the tools available to the surveillance state today is stuff that Mao and Stalin would have dreamed of way back when. So that's number two. Number three goes to the core of the economic dilemma which the party faces at present. Effectively, through a series of central economic policy decisions, what Xi Jinping has said and what they are now doing is placing an absolute priority on, let's call it, the supply side of the economy rather than the private demand side of the economy as a growth vehicle. And the supply side of the economy is manufacturing. It's industry, it's high technology, it's ensuring that we have complete control over our own supply chains and that we progressively control the supply chains of the world. That's what we're doing. Because against a future national security crisis over Taiwan, we will not allow our country to be vulnerable to external pressure. And that's what they're doing. That is therefore sacrificing the normal evolution of private domestic consumption as the driver of growth. And if you look at China's domestic savings rate, which remains high, the private domestic consumption rate, which remains low relative to where they would normally be as a low middle income country, there is a direct trade-off here. So we are likely to see continued lower growth in pursuit of these national economic industrial policy, national security objectives in the economy with this trade-off. But the problem is lower levels of employment, higher levels of youth unemployment, and people, frankly, becoming increasingly disenchanted.
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2: This is the Ezra Klein Show. My guest today is Kevin Rudd, a former Prime Minister of Australia and the author of On Xi Jinping, How Xi's Marxist Nationalism is Shaping China and the World. Well, let me speak from the what I think to be the American perception of China and how it's changed in this, let's call it five-year period, right, since post-COVID. There was a period when Jack Ma was suddenly gone and you could see Xi cracking down on a bunch of these companies where, you know, many people in the U.S., I think, had the view, and zero COVID was considered to have gone on way too long and been something of a disaster, that we are finally seeing the thing that had been long predicted, which is countries with that strong of a centralized government, called authoritarian, called communist, however you want to frame it, that eventually they begin to break because the leader can make bad decisions and eventually will. Paranoid decisions, power consolidating decisions, and that, you know, you saw China's growth rate going down, and that maybe this period of Chinese rise was coming to an end. This was very much as the Biden people left office, how they felt things were. And then I would say over the last 2 years, that shifted again. This is my perception of the zeitgeist, to a sense now that China's industrial juggernaut has jumped a series of levels such that it is no longer just copying America, but it can now do things America, to say nothing of the Europeans or others, cannot do. It is nearly level with us in AI, but much more able to build some of the underlying infrastructure of AI, like energy. But its ability to produce electric vehicles, its ability to produce functionally anything because of its manufacturing ecosystems, is now actually beyond where we are. And so it was wrong, this sense a few years ago, that the Chinese model is beginning to break down. And in fact, whatever its problems, it has developed perhaps not economic prosperity, but economic power that is very, very real. I'm curious how you think about that kind of whiplash that has been happening in the American story of the Chinese economy and its power.
3: Well, I think, Ezra, you're right to describe that evolution of American perceptions, and American perceptions are not entirely detached from the underpinning Chinese economic reality. Sometimes I worry, though, in this country, where I've lived among you now for the better part of 10 years, sometimes hope becomes a substitute for analysis and strategy in this country, that Americans, or at least those in administrations of one hue or another, look at Chinese demography. They look at the slowing of growth and they say, yeah, we told you so, problem fixed, and we move on. It ain't fixed. China is formidable, and particularly under a leader like Xi Jinping, it's doubly formidable. And given his surveillance apparatus, it's trebly formidable. I think in terms of the periods you're talking about, yes, post-COVID, growth slowed. But underpinning it all was always this continued red thread of Xi Jinping's core organizing principle, which is, I'm building the world's most powerful industrial state, and I'm not going to let any bunch of private entrepreneurs or consumers get in the road of that. I'm just going to do it. That was made in China 2025. The 10 technology objectives he set for himself in 2015. If you look at the double down in the current 15th five-year plan announced in only...
2: These are technologies like semiconductors,
3: EVs. Aeronautics, EVs, batteries. If you look at the list of where they were in 2015, which was nowhere much, and where they were by 2025 at the end of last year, frankly, as an exercise in industrial policy alone, whatever the economic inefficiency may have been in getting there, Xi Jinping regards that as a bit of loose change compared with obtaining the commanding heights of these new driving
2: technologies. America is keeping Chinese electric vehicles out, not because they're bad cars. It's because they're such good cars. And if they came in here at their cost, they would annihilate the American electric vehicle sector, right? I think this is a change in people not, for so long our theory was they're copying us or stealing our intellectual property. Now we are quite afraid in some cases of their intellectual property.
3: I think this has been a big evolution in the reality. Does China engage in industrial espionage? Yes. Does China copy stuff which is obviously available through open patent? Of course. And they have the great advantage of scale. And they scale up. They scale up rapidly given the automatic leverage of their domestic market. But given their domestic market is still flat because of problems with disposable income, then deploying this surplus capacity, this surplus production on global markets is their next best step. And since America has erected the tariff wall, all roads lead to Europe, which is why you see such huge reaction now from European political leaders. That's what's unfolding. And it's all of those things everywhere at once. And at a pace of knots, like this thing is happening at speed now. Is it sustainable for China itself? Ultimately, there is a problem of finance. We need to think this through. How does China finance this level of industrial subsidy? For them and their calculus, this is a temporary exercise. That is, we will, through our level of industrial subsidy, ultimately destroy the world's competition and opposition. Those will fold. Then we can restore prices at a level which makes sense for us in terms of the cost of production domestically. But by then, the alternative sources of production have gone. This is a very elaborately thought through strategy on the part of the Chinese. And so far, to give them credit, it has worked remarkably well. But they cannot sustain it indefinitely. They're currently borrowing from Chinese consumers and their personal savings in banks to keep this whole thing afloat. But industrial subsidy, which is of an order of magnitude not seen in economic history before, cannot be sustained forever.
2: So I think I want to flip the question of what Xi Jinping believes for a minute. We've been talking about what he believes about China. What does he believe about the United States of America and about Donald Trump?
3: He hasn't told me. So again, we're into the realm of speculation here. But his view of America, let me start with that, is that it's the only country in the world potentially standing in the way of his national, political, and economic and geopolitical ambition. Why? Simply because of your scale. And secondly, for 100 years, you guys have represented, since the early days of Dewey liberalism, an alternative script for how you construct the politics of a country. And so when Xi Jinping looks at America, he looks at it through these two lenses. You represent this massive alternative ideational force, the attraction to the idea that still causes many successful Chinese to go and live in the United States and the rest of the collective West, because freedom is not a hackneyed phrase, particularly if you've lived in a country where there is none. But at the level of raw national power, the power of the US military, the power of Indo-Pacific Command, the power of what you have in cyber and space and your nuclear forces, and the power of American innovation reflected through Silicon Valley cubed, he looks at that and says, that's the only thing that can get in my road. And that's why America occupies this unique position, whether you're run by Republicans or whether you're run by Democrats.
2: We've talked about how Xi Jinping has a dialectical, historical view of China's rise and communism's rise. Does that extend to a similarly inevitabilist view of American decline? Does the Chinese Communist Party, does its sort of mainstream of thought believe America to be in a kind of structural decline?
3: They do have this belief, and it's expressed in two different ways. There is a Chinese concept of what they call comprehensive national power. It's a standard analytical framework for aggregate American power v. aggregate Chinese power against all indices of power. They look at the size of the US military, the size of allied militaries, the size of their own military, and they make their own calculus. They also make calculus about the solidity of, shall we say, US alliances abroad when those are under pressure or when they're beginning to fracture. They also look at the solidity of the U.S. domestic body politic and the degree of unity and disunity against, shall we say, the predetermined unity of the Chinese unitary state. Interestingly, they stopped publishing this stuff for the rest of the world to see what their conclusions were about 12 years ago, I think because the results were beginning to look increasingly indicative that China was really rising rather rapidly. The second is in a propagandistic phrase, which is in Chinese, it's Dongsheng Xijiang, which is the rise of the East and the decline of the West. And in Chinese political parlance, that's a euphemism for China and the United States. And if there's a third phrase, it's probably Xi Jinping's oft-used phrase, including during the summit with President Trump most recently. The world is now experiencing changes not seen in 100 years. He first began using that phrase in 2017 on the 100th anniversary of the Bolshevik Revolution. And the internal interpretation of the phrase is that we, the Chinese, now with our own revolution, now going out into the world at large, represent as seminal shaking an event of the certainties and certitudes of global politics today as the Bolshevik Revolution portended back in 1917.
2: I find policy towards China, the U.S. orientation to China, maybe the most major area of U.S. policy where my own thoughts are most unsettled. There's one story that I think has become a more popular story, and I think you could extract it out of at least part of our conversation, which is to say Xi Jinping and the CCP under him are highly ideological organizations and individuals bent on eventually attaining Chinese supremacy, particularly economically and industrially. And you need to understand the relationship as having a competition and an antagonism at its heart. You can manage that better and worse. You can manage it more erratically or more systematically. The Biden administration, I think, was trying to do it very systematically, build up American industries, impose very targeted tariffs, boundary certain kinds of technologies. The Trump administration, I think, has managed it more erratically. But fundamentally, openness towards China in this telling is very dangerous. You don't want their technologies here. You don't want their industries with too much penetration here. And you are trying to compete with them, not learn from them. So another argument that partly for me, I get nervous whenever anything becomes too bipartisan in Washington says, this is a mistake. You actually need to learn right now from things like Chinese EV manufacturers. You want technology exchanges. You want to understand their manufacturing systems. You don't want to make antagonism self-fulfilling. You don't want to create a lot of room for misinterpretation. There are advantages economically and otherwise that the openness creates. That the shift towards seeing it as fundamentally opposed is actually missing a lot of positive sum opportunities in trade, innovation. If China, they have a lot of actually really interesting bio research coming out. If they invent new medications, that's wonderful for us. Where do you fall on this spectrum?
3: The third way. and let me explain what I mean by that. One, don't mistake the fundamentals here, which is that Xi Jinping and the party he leads is Leninist. And they have a very clear-eyed view of where they wish to be at home and abroad. And at home and abroad, it's for China to become a fully developed economy, and abroad for China to be the most powerful state in the Indo-Pacific region and in the world, and to surpass the United States. It's an unemotional, clear-headed, realist, but ideologically driven view of the world. What I've argued for a long period of time, and I think there are levels of agreement and disagreement with this approach, is what I call managed strategic competition. Accept the reality of the competition and manage it. It's far better than unmanaged strategic competition, which can end in crisis, conflict, and war. What do I mean by that? Accept the fact that there are fundamental strategic red lines which they can't cross and we can't cross. And that managing those red lines, particularly over the question of Taiwan, the South China Sea and the East China Sea, is the meat and potatoes of sustained deterrence. And that actually creates the strategic stability for the rest of the management of the relationship to ensue. The second element of managed strategic competition is, for the economy writ large, whether it's trade, investment, capital markets, currency markets, technology markets, talent markets, ideas markets, the ideation of the future, the liberal international rules-based order, or one headquartered in Beijing, make this a full and open competition and may the best system win. The third component of managed strategic competition is those areas which we define as in our mutual interest to cooperate.

0: pandemic, given how much we all screwed up on the last one, particularly the Chinese. The future of other forms of global public health, like cancer research and biotech. And these are quite rich areas for collaboration. And my view is, we can walk and chew gum at the same time in these three different domains, while recognizing that we're not ultimately engaged with those organizing a Sunday school picnic.
1: Well, that brings up, I think, Taiwan, which is something we should talk at least a little bit about before we end. What I hear in your strategic managed competition framework is a orientation towards clarity. Where do we compete? Where do we cooperate? Taiwan, the fundamental nature of that is ambiguity. America has a studied, ambiguous description of what Taiwan is and what is going on with it and even what our policy towards it may be. We know what Xi Jinping wants, which is ultimately unification and control of Taiwan, but we don't know what he will do to get it or when. That's the one where I hear the most constant concern, because neither side, I think, really understands the other. So how do you think about where the Chinese are on Taiwan? And then how do you think about the overall framework for managing that strategic competition appropriately?
0: Ezra, this is a really important element of our overall conversation, because it's the most time relevant in terms of problems which could arise before you and I look much grayer. So where's Chinese thinking up to on Taiwan? Xi Jinping has made it clear that he wants a reunification with Taiwan before the centenary of the founding of the People's Republic, and that's in 2049. Secondly, his policy towards Taiwan is increasingly hard and sharp.
1: Give me an example of what you mean by that. What is he actually saying?
0: On the question of Taiwan and his most recent engagements with President Trump in Beijing, that unless this is handled prudently, this is a very dangerous issue which could result in collision and conflict. He hasn't used those formulations before. So these are not just, I'm shooting the breeze with my best pal Don, and this is what I felt like this morning after I'd had my waffle.
1: And he's not like Trump. He speaks very carefully.
0: Yeah, because he's a Leninist, and, you know, words are bullets for these guys, and they often result in bullets. And then thirdly, what do we see? Increasingly the patterns of Chinese military exercises in relation to the Taiwan Straits move from just being abstract exercises of China's military preparedness against, for example, a Taiwanese unilateral declaration of independence, which is, I think, a 0.0% possibility, to exercises which increasingly resemble rehearsals for either taking a Taiwanese offshore island, imposing a blockade, or a full-scale invasion of the island.
1: Don't we have satellite imagery of very precise replicas of various Taiwanese buildings for military exercises?
0: Well, because I'm subject to various national security requirements given my most recent job, you can speculate on that. I couldn't possibly comment.
1: I'm just saying we've come across reporting on that.
0: That's good. I'm glad that you've so reflected. Anyway, we've moved from abstraction to reality. We've moved from ahistoric time to historic time. In Xi's calculus, he's now 73 years old. He's up for reappointment at the end of next year. He probably has a couple of terms in him yet. But he's also, as a good Marxist-Leninist, looking to where the dialectical forces take him in terms of unique periods of opportunity. Does he perceive 2028 as a unique period of opportunity? I don't know, but I do notice a sharpening in his levels of preparedness.
1: Well, something you said at the beginning of this conversation is his view is that you want China unified and its enemies divided. And say what you will about Trump, whatever you believe about him, this is, and he is, divisive time and force in American life. 2028 is going to be a presidential election year. There is going to be not a lot of appetite among the American people for foreign adventurism, particularly after the Iran war proved something of a disaster. There's not a high level of commitment to Taiwan in America. It's not a place we think about. I'm not saying that Xi Jinping is going to choose to invade Taiwan at that moment, but he and the Chinese Communist Party see America as in a kind of political and even terminal decline, your historical

0: imperialism. And so I wonder how he sees this, and this is a sort of moment of opportunity.
1: Yeah, I'm worried very much that Xi Jinping could miscalculate in 2028. The Taiwanese have their own presidential elections in January of 28. Mm. And if the existing Democratic Progress Party, which is anathema to Xi Jinping, gets re-elected, it'll be for its fourth term, and it has run consistently on a independence-leaning platform. Will they get re-elected in January 28? I don't know, but I think it's a 50-50 possibility. Does this therefore become a trigger for Xi Jinping to say enough is enough? Open question, given he would just been reappointed as General Secretary of the party the previous October, November. And he's aware that 2028 is a presidential election year here in the United States. What do I fear? Miscalculation by Xi Jinping about the level of American resolve. Do they, the Chinese, conclude post-Iran, for example, that the likelihood of any American leadership to deploy forces in the event of a Taiwan crisis would be reduced as a result of the Iran experience? And then there's the more mechanical question of the extent to which the American arsenal depth, magazine depth, capability set has been impaired as a result of Iran. So my concern is, could he arrive at a conclusion through a bout of excessive self-confidence that a unique opportunity has arisen? The danger is that he actually miscalculates. To act against Taiwan would be to cause President Trump to look weak. The last thing President Trump likes is to look weak. So I think we are in potentially dangerous territory.
0: One question that I hear from Americans is, well, why should we care about Taiwan? Why is this our problem? When you say, what if they miscalculate American political will, they might calculate it correctly. There is an American elite commitment to Taiwan. Do swing voters in Ohio care about Taiwan? Does the American public in general care about Taiwan? Maybe it's not America's problem.
1: I think the reason why you've had such buy-in to deterrence over Taiwan, number one, it was the Congress that framed the Taiwan Relations Act back in 1979 at the time of diplomatic recognition of the mainland, and which is a de facto form of security guarantee for the Taiwanese. And that's an act of your Congress. And therefore, if you go to the congressional leadership, Democrat and Republican, they have seen themselves the long-term custodians of that set of arrangements. But the second is this. Let's hypothetically assume, Ezra, that Xi Jinping walks into Taiwan tomorrow, decapitates the leadership, it's gone, it's now become China's province, fully fledged, red flag goes up over the presidential building in downtown Taipei, and the first party secretary arrives to take over the administration of the province and the suppression of the locals, having been much bloodshed in the process. I think at that point, what Americans need to consider is what happens to the rest of the world's perception and conclusion about U.S. strategic reliability worldwide at that point. It becomes very much the point at which the notion of Pax Americana disappears in the collective consciousness of allies around the world. The Japanese, for example, may then conclude it's a time for them to go nuclear. If they go nuclear, the Koreans will conclude, well, if the Japanese are going nuclear, we'll be going nuclear. In other words, the whole dynamic of this region changes. And the third thing for Americans to consider is it the conclusion here in the United States that China, already having assembled the world's largest surface fleet, for example, having taken Taiwan, that it's time then to deliver to the Chinese people a grand peace dividend? We will then reduce the size of the Chinese military by 2/3 because we've achieved our historical mission and will all therefore have better social security payments as a result. Unlikely, because Xi Jinping's made plain that China's power projection should be pan-regional, beyond the Taiwan Straits, and because of existing behaviours, increasingly global. And then I think there's this final point, which is, if you guys still see yourselves as the light on the hill, if you do, are you indifferent to places which have, of their own volition, evolved into democracies and to open societies and to open economies around the world, like the 23 million people on Taiwan. And if you're indifferent to that, what does it say about your indifference to freedom worldwide?
0: And so then what is a wise policy behind those considerations?
1: The wise policy is, in fact, the least expensive and most effective: sustained deterrence. If you sustain deterrence, and we therefore sustain the status quo across the Taiwan Straits, as Deng Xiaoping once said, we kick the ball down the road for future generations who will be much wiser than us to resolve this intractable problem.
0: Kevin Rudd, thank you very much.
1: Good to be with you, Ezra.
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3: Just some passing clouds for the rest of today. Very hot and very humid. High pressure is in the central and southern plains. We also have high pressure out over the Gulf, pulling in all that humid air, mid-90s, and our heat index about 105. Overnight, some clouds, mid-70s, and then we get a lot of sunshine on Sunday. More heat and humidity, too. Mid-90s, about 106 on the heat index. We're in the upper 90s Monday and Tuesday. This is WRKF, meteorologist Steve Hamilton.
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5: What in a society should we do with the people who have committed the most horrific, heinous crimes? 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So, should the rule be an eye for an eye? I'm John Donvan. This week on Open to Debate, should we abolish the death penalty?
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0: You know, we're hearing Joan Baez there with you, and you two performed this together just a few days ago. Tell me about your relationship with her and this song. This song, which is nearly 80 years old.
1: I know. This song, I think it was the last lyrics that Woody Guthrie ever wrote. What's happening right now with immigration and people just not getting due process. It's just so heartbreaking to watch. And this song is one that's been in my vernacular for a long time. I saw Joan perform it on the Rolling Thunder Review with Bob Dylan on a, you know, a VHS tape. And this was like, again, 20 years ago. And so Joan is just like, she's done so many things for the cause. She marched with Martin Luther King. She was there, you know, providing a soundtrack to Hard Times. And so I learned so much from her about how to move gracefully and how to take something that's going on and just shine a light on it and maybe sing about it in a way that might show people a different side, might give people compassion.

0: For Saturday, that's All Things Considered. From NPR News, I'm Debbie Elliott. We're back tomorrow. Hope you will join us. Until then, be well and have a great night.
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3: Just some passing clouds for the rest of today. Very hot and very humid. High pressure is in the central and southern plains. We also have high pressure out over the Gulf, pulling in all that humid air, mid-90s, and our heat index about 105. Overnight, some clouds, mid-70s, and then we get a lot of sunshine on Sunday. More heat and humidity, too, mid-90s, about 106 on the heat index. We're in the upper 90s Monday and Tuesday. This is WRKF, meteorologist Steve Hamilton.
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5: What in a society should we do with the people who have committed the most horrific, heinous crimes? 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So should the rule be an eye for an eye? I'm John Donvan. 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
6: The stilts are working well, the headpiece is perfectly in place, and I'm able to grip my hands tightly with the fans billowing out behind me. I'm having to take really long strides in my stilts because I'm trudging through snow. And the hardest part of all is this ferocious wind that is blasting into my face because I'm walking across the top of a glacier in Antarctica.
7: 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I'm your host, Jody Powell. 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
6: 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And it was like totally thrilling. You felt like a kid on a trampoline.
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8: Live from NPR News in New York City, I'm Dwahli Saikautau. U.S. Central Command says it redirected commercial vessels trying to run the naval blockade against Iran. Tensions remain high in the region even after the U.S. said it ended its attacks for the first time in 2 weeks. NPR's Emily Feng reports countries in the Middle East are still preparing for an escalation in war.
9: Trump said this week he'd gotten reports Iran moved uranium refining centrifuges deep under a huge mountain called Pickaxe Mountain, and said the U.S. was likely to strike the mountain, quote, very heavily. In Iran, hardliners have been pushing for increased military action against the U.S. and its allies, while rhetoric from senior leaders calling for negotiation has been dampened. This week, the United Kingdom, Germany, and France withdrew their diplomats from Tehran as a precaution in case the war with Iran kicks up a notch. And across Israel, municipalities reopened public shelters, citing an increased risk of bombing from Iran in the coming days. Emily Fang, NPR News, Tel Aviv.
8: President Trump has signed an executive order that takes aim at the Smithsonian Institution, accusing it of advocating for, quote, social justice and the radical transformation of American society. NPR's Daniel Kurzleben reports.
10: In the order, the president references an administration report focusing on the National Museum of American History. The report accuses that museum of overemphasizing troubling aspects of American history, like slavery and colonization, while underemphasizing or being too negative about the nation's founders. The order directs the Secretary of the Interior to install signs near the museum to correct, quote, inaccurate information and tell visitors that, quote, the museum exhibit should be renovated. Congress set up the institution to be independent. A board of regents oversees it, though government officials are on that board, including the Vice President, Supreme Court Chief Justice, and bipartisan members of Congress. Danielle Kurtzleben, NPR News.
8: India's education minister has resigned after weeks of student-led protest called the Cockroach Movement. Lakshmi Sarah from member station KQED reports on a demonstration held yesterday at an Indian consulate in San Francisco.
11: Shame on Indian government! Shame
12: the protest began with chants against Delhi police and the Indian government. After leaks of entrance examinations, the Cockroach Movement grew into a call for government accountability, bringing thousands of people to New Delhi. Ruchika Kumar's sign says, proud SF aunt of cockroaches.
13: I can't believe the Chief Justice of India, the kind of people we have, that he's calling youngsters cockroaches. But I love the Gen Z. They owned it, they've gone with it, and they're having such a good time.
12: India's Education Minister Dharmendra Pradhan announced his resignation in a post on X. For NPR, I'm Lakshmi Sarah.
8: And this is NPR News from New York City. This summer has been so hot that marine ecosystems in Florida are being impacted. Sean Kinnan from member station WMNF reports there's evidence of coral bleaching in the Florida Keys.
14: Bleaching occurs when corals lose the algae that live within their tissues. That happens when corals are stressed, for example, by high ocean temperatures. Bleached corals can recover, but if the stress lasts long enough, they could die. Corey Credit, a professor of marine science and biology at Eckerd College in St. Petersburg, says this year's El Nino is causing warmer than usual ocean waters near Florida.
15: It's likely that the rest of the summer, that water will continue to warm. And unfortunately, the future predictions for bleaching is elevated.
14: Credit says it is difficult for corals to recover from repeated threats, including pollution, disease, and bleaching. For NPR News, I'm Sean Kinnan in Tampa.
8: In his latest public address, Ukraine's president says Russia could receive another 30,000 troops from North Korea. Since June, he said preparations have been underway in Russia's Voronezh region to receive them. He said Russia is also helping North Korea learn how to wage war and, quote, all of this is a threat to everyone within range of North Korean missiles. Meanwhile, Ukrainian drones hit a holiday camp in Russian-occupied Zaporizhia region, killing at least 12 people. Local officials accused Ukrainian forces of attacking Russian civilians. A day earlier, a Russian ballistic missile hit Ukraine's capital and killed at least 10 people attending an arms exhibition in Kyiv. This is NPR News from New York City.
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That was Cormac Stevens. Cormac is a baker from Waterbury, Vermont. He currently lives in Philadelphia with his girlfriend Lucy and his cat Pomodoro. Since telling this story, he has learned how to laminate pastry, but his first love continues to be bread.

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1: Very little change in the overall weather pattern for a while. High pressure in the Central Plains is blocking all the storm systems, and we have a high out over the Gulf, and that's pulling in a lot of humid air into our area. Overnight, mid-70s, skies will be clear, and then we're in the mid-90s with sunshine on Sunday. The heat index, about 106, so be careful if you have to do a lot of outdoor activities. We're in the upper 90s again and humid Monday and Tuesday. This is WRKF, meteorologist Steve Hamilton.
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5: American dream was all about the house and the car and the picket fence. The new dream, well, maybe you can manifest it with your vision board. I'm Meg Wolitzer, and on this Selected Shorts, stepping into idealized lives and what it costs us. Stay tuned for Claire Danes, Tony Hale, and Anne Mira reading stories about supposedly perfect lives. You're listening to Selected Shorts, where our greatest actors transport us through the magic of fiction, one short story at a time. You're a Selected Shorts listener, which means you love stories. I'm going to go one step further to say that each and every one of you is also a storyteller with a powerful imagination. No, no, no, I hear you saying, I'm not a storyteller. I can never make anything up. I'm much too literal for that. I'm a tax lawyer. I'm a dermatologist. I'm a cater waiter. What stories do I have? But listen, you tell your own story and the stories of those around you all the time. Think about it. You probably create any number of wild possible futures for yourself. Often, idealized hopes and dreams come true every day. And it doesn't even matter if the story you tell is true. What matters is that it's yours. We're people, and it's hard to keep ourselves from conceiving better futures for ourselves or comparing ourselves to others. I don't think we can help it. So let's dig into these ideas in today's Selected Shorts. Our fiction is about the stories we dream up about ourselves and others and how the reality may or may not match up. One piece traps its narrator inside a worn Hollywood cliche, one challenges a happy family to reveal its flaws, and a third lets a harried mother fantasize about a brand new life. Our first piece is by writer Jen Kim. She's published humor pieces in The New Yorker and McSweeney's and has written for shows including History of the World Part 2. Reading her story about how one's own life might fit into prototypical movie plots is Tony Hale. He's the funny actor known for playing stunted, neurotic, and entirely relatable human beings, among them Gary on Veep and Buster on Arrested Development. But he can also do drama, as he does in the Netflix series The Decameron. Now performing Boy Meets Girl by Jen Kim, this is Tony Hale.
6: Okay. Boy meets girl. Boy likes girl. Oh, boy loves girl. Boy loses girl. Boy sees girl posted a picture of new boy on Instagram. Boy immediately starts spinning out. Boy zooms in on the picture, careful to not accidentally like it, to see if boy knows who new boy is. Boy stares at the picture for a really, really long time, then concludes that boy can't tell who new boy is because the picture is taken from too far away. And it's also kind of blurry. Boy is confused because girl and boy broke up like only a week ago, so how has girl already found new boy? Boy is also shocked because girl posted new boy on girl's grid and not even on girl's story. Boy is like, girl totally sees a future with new boy. Otherwise, girl would not post on grid. Boy screams loudly. Boy cannot believe girl clearly has new relationship that is serious and definitely not casual. Boy starts spinning out in an even crazier way. Boy calls up boy's friend and asks what boy's friend thinks about the situation. Boy's friend reminds boy that it's literally 4 a.m. and boy's friend has to get up 2 hours for boy's friend's shift at the hospital. Boy apologizes, but is also like, can boy's friend just really quickly tell boy what boy's friend think this means? Boy's friend listens to the situation but doesn't give boy a definitive answer. Boy asks boy's friend to give a definitive answer. Boy's friend again does not give a definitive answer, but rather a diplomatic one, saying that nobody knows what is going on in anyone's life, really. Boy gets frustrated at boy's friend, asking boy's friend to just lie to boy when boy is clearly in a paranoid state like this. Boy's friend gets angry and tells boy that there are more serious things happening in life, like going to work and saving lives. Boy yells that boy is experiencing an emotional death, which is equally as important. And then boy very immaturely hangs up. Boy sits for a minute. Boy instantly regrets saying that boy's emotional death is equivalent to death. Boy calls boy's friend back, but is sent straight to voicemail. Boy panics because obviously boy's friend is mad at boy now. Boy leaves a lengthy, apologetic message about how boy's friend is such a good friend to boy and how boy actually really appreciates the way boy's friend is always honest and doesn't just tell boy what boy wants to hear, and how boy is sorry for acting all insane, and hopes that none of boy's friend's patients die tomorrow. Boy also asks if boy's friend still wants to watch Oppenheimer this weekend because, you know, boy was looking forward to that. Boy ends message. Boy sits in silence, left to boy's own thoughts. Oh, boy hates boy's own thoughts. Boy decides to watch the King's Speech because it's free on Amazon and sad, but not too sad. Boy checks how old Colin Firth is because Colin Firth looks really old in the King's Speech for some reason. Boy finds out that Colin Firth is 61. Boy freaks out because last time boy saw Colin Firth and something was What a Girl Wants when Colin Firth was like 30 or whatever, you know? Boy spirals about Colin Firth's wrinkles, but if boy is being honest with boy's self, boy is really spiraling about how fast the general passage of time feels. Boy realizes boy met girl 2 years ago. Boy and girl were together for 2 whole years. Boy and girl played Galaga late at night at the small arcade around the corner from boy's apartment. Boy and girl drove to Costco just to eat cheap hot dogs. Boy and girl accidentally went to Marseille because boy and girl thought Amelie was set in Marseille, but it wasn't. It was set in Paris. Boy is now in boy's late 20s. Boy's friends are all getting married. Boy's friends are maybe even having kids. Boy is depressed because boy is going to die alone with no children watching the King's Speech in boy's studio apartment forever. Boy looks at girl's Instagram picture again and sees there's a caption. Boy reads caption, which says that new boy in picture is girl's second cousin from out of town. Boy squints at picture and realizes girl's second cousin kind of looks like a younger Mark Ruffalo, which boy thinks is kind of cool. Boy calms down. Boy's completely fine now. Boy's happy even. Boy turns on What a Girl Wants and laughs really hard at the part where Colin Firth tries on leather pants.
7: That was Tony Hale reading Jen Kim's Boy Meets Girl. So if Kim's story is what might happen if you try to fit yourself into a Hollywood narrative, let's hear something about trying to fit others into an entirely different sort of story. This one is by John Cheever. He's a late 20th century master, best known for his short stories, including classics like The Swimmer and The Enormous Radio. The Worm in the Apple is a story of obsession that, like many of Cheever's stories, goes searching for suburban discontent. Our reading of the story is an encore by lifelong actor Anne Meara. Meara appeared in beloved TV series including Rhoda, as well as memorable features including Night at the Museum, alongside her son, Ben Stiller. Now performing John Cheever's The Worm in the Apple, here's Anne Meara.
8: The Crutchmans were so very, very happy and so temperate in all their habits and so pleased with everything that came their way that one was bound to suspect a worm in their rosy apple. And that the extraordinary rosiness of the fruit was only meant to conceal the gravity and the depth of the infection. Their house, for instance, on Hill Street, with all those big glass windows, who but someone suffering from a guilt complex would want so much light to pour into their rooms? And all the wall-to-wall carpeting, as if an inch of bare floor, there was none, would touch on some deep memory of unrequition and loneliness. And there was a certain necrophilic ardor to their gardening. Why be so intense about digging holes and planting seeds and watching them come up? Why this morbid concern with the earth? She was a pretty woman with that striking pallor you so often find in nymphomaniacs. Larry was a big man who used to garden without a shirt, which may have shown a tendency to infantile exhibitionism. They moved happily out to Shady Hill after the war. Larry had served in the Navy. They had two happy children, Rachel and Tom. But there were already some clouds on their horizon. Larry's ship had been sunk in the war, and he had spent 4 days adrift on a raft in the Mediterranean. And surely this experience would make him skeptical about the comforts and songbirds of Shady Hill and leave him with racking nightmares. But what was perhaps more serious was the fact that Helen was rich. She was the only daughter of old Charlie Simpson, one of the last of the industrial buccaneers, who had left her with a larger income than Larry would ever take away from his job at Melcher and Thaw. The dangers in this situation are well known. Since Larry did not have to make a living, since he lacked any incentive, he might take it easy, spend too much time on the golf links, and always have a glass in his hand. Helen would confuse financial with emotional independence and damage the delicate balance within their marriage. But Larry seemed to have no nightmares, and Helen spread her income among the charities and lived a comfortable but modest life. Larry went to his job each morning with such enthusiasm that you might think he was trying to escape from something. His participation in the life of the community was so vigorous that he must have been left with almost no time for self-examination. He was everywhere. He was at the communion rail, the 50-yard line. He played the oboe with the chamber music club, drove the fire truck, served on the school board, and rode the 803 into New York every morning. What was the sorrow that drove him? When Well, he may have wanted a larger family. Why did they only have 2 children? Why not 3 or 4? Was there perhaps some breakdown in their relationship after the birth of Tom? Rachel, the oldest, was terribly fat when she was a girl and quite aggressive in a mercenary way. Every spring, she would drag an old dressing table out of the garage and set it up on the sidewalk with a sign saying, "Fresh lemonade, 15 cents. Tom had pneumonia when he was 6 and nearly died, but he recovered, and there were no visible complications. The children may have felt rebellious about the conformity of their parents, for they were exacting conformists. 2 cars? Yes. Did they go to church? Every single Sunday, they got to their knees and prayed with ardor. Clothing? They couldn't have been more punctilious in their observance of the sumptuary laws. Book clubs, local art, and music lover associations, athletics and cards, they were up to their neck in everything. But if the children were rebellious, they concealed their rebellion. And seemed happily to love their parents, and happily to be loved in return. But perhaps there was in this love the ruefulness of some deep disappointment. Perhaps he was impotent. Perhaps she was frigid, but hardly with that pallor. Everyone in the community with wandering hands had given them both a try, but they had all been put off. What was the source of this constancy? Were they frightened? Were they prudish? Were they monogamous? What was at the bottom of this appearance of happiness? As their children grew, one might look to them for the worm in the apple. They would be rich. They would inherit Helen's fortune. And we might see here, moving over them, the shadow that so often falls upon children who can count on a lifetime of financial security. And anyhow, Helen loved her son too much. She bought him everything he wanted, driving him to dancing school in his first blue serge suit. She was so entranced by the manly figure he cut as he climbed the stairs that she drove the car right into an elm tree. Such an infatuation was bound to lead to trouble. And if she favored her son, she was bound to discriminate against her daughter. Listen to her. "Rachel's feet," she says, "are immense, simply immense. I can never get shoes for her." Now, perhaps we see the worm. Like most beautiful women, she is jealous of her own daughter. She cannot brook competition. She will dress the girl in hideous clothing, have her hair curled in some unbecoming way, and keep talking about the size of her feet until the poor girl will refuse to go to the dances, or if she is forced to go, will sulk in the ladies' room staring at her monstrous feet. She'll become so wretched and so lonely that in order to express herself, she will fall in love with an unstable poet and fly with him to Rome, where they will live out a miserable and boozy exile. But when the girl enters the room, she is pretty and prettily dressed, and she smiles at her mother with perfect love. Her feet are quite large, to be sure. But so is her front. Perhaps we should look to the sun for our trouble. And there is trouble. He fails his junior year in high school and has to repeat. And as a result of having to repeat, he feels alienated from the members of his class and is put, by chance, at a desk next to Carrie Witchell, who is the most conspicuous dish in Shady Hill. Everyone knows about the Witchells and their pretty, high-spirited daughter. They drink too much and live in one of those frame houses in Maple Dell. The girl is really beautiful, and everyone knows how her shrewd old parents are planning to climb out of Maple Dell on the strength of her white, white skin. What a perfect situation. They will know about Helen's wealth. In the darkness of their bedroom, they will calculate the settlement they can demand. And in the malodorous kitchen where they take all their meals, they will tell their pretty daughter to let the boy go as far as he wants. But Tom fell out of love with Carrie as swiftly as he fell into it. And after that, he fell in love with Karen Strawbridge and Susie Morris and Anna Mechkin. And you might think he was unstable, but in his second year in college, he announced his engagement to Elizabeth Trustman. And they were married after his graduation. And since he then had to serve his time in the army, she followed him to his post in Germany, where they studied and learned the language and befriended the people and were a credit to their country. Rachel's way was not so easy. When she lost her fat, she became very pretty and quite fast. She smoked and drank and probably fornicated. And the abyss that opens up before a pretty and an intemperate young woman is unfathomable. What but chance was there to keep her from ending up as a hostess at a Times Square dance hall? And what would her poor father think, seeing the face of his daughter, her breasts lightly covered with gauze, gazing mutely at him on a rainy morning from one of those showcases? What she did was to fall in love with the son of the Farquharsons, German gardener. He had come with his family to the United States on the displaced persons quota after the war. His name was Eric Reiner. And to be fair about it, he was an exceptional young man who looked on the United States as a truly new world. The Crutchmans must have been sad about Rachel's choice, not to say heartbroken. But they concealed their feelings. The Reiners did not. This hard-working German couple thought the marriage hopeless and improper. At one point, the father beat his son over the head with a stick of firewood. But the children continued to see each other, and presently they eloped. They had to. Rachel was 3 months pregnant. Eric was then a freshman at Tufts, where he had a scholarship. Helen's money came in handy here, and she was able to rent an apartment in Boston for the young couple and pay their expenses. That their first grandchild was premature did not seem to bother the Crutchmans. When Eric graduated from college, he got a fellowship at MIT and took his PhD in physics. And was taken on as an associate in the department. He could have gone into industry at a higher salary, but he liked to teach. And Rachel was happy in Cambridge, where they remained. With their own dear children gone away, the Crutchmans might be expected to suffer the celebrated spiritual destitution of their age and their kind. The worm in the apple would at last be laid bare. Although watching this charming couple, as they entertained their friends or read the books they enjoyed, one might wonder if the worm was not in the eye of the observer who, through timidity or moral cowardice, could not embrace the broad range of their natural enthusiasms and would not grant that while Larry played neither Bach nor football very well, his pleasure in both was genuine. You might at least expect to see in them the usual destructiveness of time. But either through luck or as a result of their temperate and healthy lives, they had lost neither their teeth nor their hair. The touchstone of their euphoria remained potent. And while Larry gave up the fire truck, he could still be seen at the communion rail, the 50-yard line, the 803 and the Chamber Music Club. And through the prudence and shrewdness of Helen's broker, they got richer and richer and richer and lived happily, happily, happily, happily.
7: 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When we return, Claire Danes does the one thing a mother is forbidden to do. I'm Meg Wolitzer. 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
7: 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The final story of this hour is by writer Vanessa Cuddy. Her work has been featured in publications including the Kenyon Review, and her debut novel, The Tip Line, was published in 2023. This piece, which explodes the line between expectation and reality, was chosen for the Best American Short Stories Collection of 2021. It's particularly satisfying for me to introduce this story because Cuddy is a graduate of Bookends, the program for emerging novelists that I run. And it's been exciting to see her work expand, and I guess also contract, because, hey, this is a short story. The reader is Claire Danes. She's had a slew of memorable roles in films including Temple Grandin and the recent series Fleischman is in Trouble. And she seems to dig into Selected Shorts characters with as much commitment as she does her roles on screen. Now, Claire Danes performs Our Children by Vanessa Cuddy.
11: Our children. I was once married to a man. He was tall and burly, with fat, heavy hands and too many calluses to count. Peter. Weekends, he worked on vintage sports cars for fun. He lifted weights in our home gym, blasting Journey or the Ramones or best of classic rock mixes. You know, the ones from movies and commercials and the like. He sometimes did this naked. I'd accidentally catch him, but then stay to watch, pressing myself flat on the outside of the door, peeking while he posed and flexed and turned to get a good look at himself. He kissed his fingers in front of food. He used pet names for me. Baby Pie was one, TT, Legs, Little Doe, short for donut. Donut hole, he later explained during an argument. You follow, he said, making sure I was properly insulted. I thought this was normal. Peter made his money in construction, licked his lips a lot. I didn't know what marriage was supposed to be. I had no idea what I was expecting. We had two children together, and they both looked vaguely of him, but I love them regardless. And that's what's important. I met Dan at the grocery store, in the produce section, feeling sweet potatoes. I don't know the that many people think to feel sweet potatoes, but I do, and so did Dan that day, luckily enough. When I went for a plastic bag, he was just right there, watching. Things I noticed. A chipped or strangely shaped cuspid, the pleat in the front of his suit pants. I must have looked down, blushing. It's something that happens to me. There was no way to ignore him. It would not have been polite. Later, I thought to ask him why he was doing his own grocery shopping. Where's your wife or your housekeeper? This after I knew more about him, but by then it was pointless, inconsequential. Everything that was to happen had already begun to happen. Peter was easy, let go of me, just like that. Said okay to the money, the house, whichever of the cars I wanted. He must have had something else cooking by then. I refused to believe he just hated me that much. He called Dan lover boy in our emails with lawyers. He said he wanted custody split right in half. He moved to a 3-bedroom condo on the water. A magical tower, our daughter called it for the longest time. Every other weekend, our house swelled with them. A new population. They congregated. They organized. They became fresh in the breakfast nook when I said we had pancakes but not waffles. They sat for hours in the living room, bare feet leaving heat marks on the glass of the coffee table, juice pooling, crumbs everywhere you could imagine. They hooted at the chug of machine guns and grenades and the games they played. I knew they pointed their controllers at my back when I turned to walk out, arms full of plates, crumpled napkins. Anything else, guys? I asked over my shoulder anyway. When I sliced a thumb cutting strawberries for their sundaes and screamed, darn it, they chuckled under their breath. What? You think I won't say f***? I said, getting into their faces. I said, cupping the blood. I let some drip onto the table and to the sprinkles. I upended the bowl. They stared. That got them. They were 7, 7, 6, 5. 3 older boys, the youngest by 8 months, the girl. When they left, when the house was empty again, even the fabric of the area rugs became cooler to the touch. I heard the high-frequency hum of electronics and the tumble of the dryer, the soft lap, lap of hand towels, one onto the other, floors down. I stood in the doorway to the living room, and it appeared to me as a glacier, cold and empty and white. Dan's wife was basically just me with brown hair. She stayed in his 5-bedroom federal colonial across town and drove the SUV he paid for. She hosted wine nights on his dime and cried to her guests, mothers of children who went to school with my children. In random text messages, she needled him about leaving her. Hope it was worth it, she wrote a lot, tearing our family apart. Then she wised up and started writing, your family, tearing your family apart. She changed the verb here and there. She was splitting, ripping, breaking. Once she wrote exploding, and it evoked something, and I was impressed for a second at least. The thing she must have said about me, what kind of wicked thing I became in her eyes. Sometimes I asked Dan. Nothing, hon, he would say, lifting a pot top on the stove, looking into the fridge, slicing open envelopes. None of it matters. No, I'm just wondering. I try to make it buttoned up, but there's no way to remove the wine from that. Once I got it out of him, she said, you're aging in the face, that you've seen better days. Okay? Okay, I said. Okay. I felt bad. I did. I wouldn't have chosen it this way. The moms at school knew me as a homewrecker, but I didn't set out to wreck anything. 2 people fell in love. Rings from other people can't stop that. I'm not innocent, but I did not intend for this to happen. I dreamt of texting her myself. I'm so sorry for everything. I didn't mean for you to be hurt. There was a glitch. He and I should have met years ago, and then you would have been spared all of this. Why couldn't we have met before everything? I said to Dan in bed one night. When we were young, he was still... He liked when I was wistful, I think. I felt a change. Tell me about when you were young. His face was buried somewhere near my shoulder. I had to guess that this is what he said. I was a cheerleader, I said. Lie. I was on yearbook. I wore glasses and twirled my ponytail with a pencil and sat on the edge of the teacher's desk. I got in trouble for being mean, I said, and let a pout change my voice. I stole another girl's boyfriend, and I made her cry in the bathroom. I did sometimes wish that we had met when we were young, before everything, before we made our lives. But the children, your children, something always chided. This thing that chided, by the way, was not my best self, not my voice. It was choral, all altos, the moan of disappointed mothers. Then you would not have your beautiful children, the mother said. And this is true. But I would have made and met other children. I would have loved these other children just the same, because I am capable of so much love. Dan's wife liked to f*** us. Late changes to the dates of his weekends, taking one of their kids instead of both, conjuring appointments and meetings that she expected us to believe. More than once, we had to cancel plans. Deep breath, Dan said one of these nights. She had just dropped them off. I was wearing the dress I would have worn to the opera. We'll make another plan. I swear one of his sons, eyed me from behind him, his big, glassy pupils celebrating. On this night, I'd had it. I took off the dress, my makeup. I slammed and smashed so many things in our bathroom. I came downstairs, changed, sat on the bottom of the step, tying and retying a sneaker, waiting for him to see. So, I said, when his shadow darkened me finally, I'm going for a run. I need to let off some steam. This is insane. Okay, sweets, he said. I heard loud cartoon music from the living room. His socks were pilled and too fuzzy. The way he stood, I saw a gut. All decency had gone out the window. But it's not. It's actually not okay. I stood up and pushed past him, my shoulder in his chest. And usually he would grab me somewhere, my hand, my elbow, the back of my neck, if it was like that, handful of hair even. He just let me pass. I did run sometimes, so it was believable, but that night I walked to Dan's old house. Of course her car was there. Same Suburban as mine, same midnight package even. I looked in its window. I knew she'd be filthy. Wrappers, Tic Tacs, pretzel ends, open sodas, a splayed magazine on the passenger seat. I couldn't imagine what she had let the children do to the back. She was on her couch, feet on an ottoman, I think, something I couldn't see beneath the line of the coffee table. Her hair was up. She was eating something out of a cup, TV going in front of her. I thought to knock on the door and start something. Why not? Why the hell not? But I didn't. I just watched her and judged her and savored the taste of that judgment. Peter was still Peter. Should I have stayed with you, Peter? I thought, when he came to pick up our children. Then there would only be two of them and two of us. We wouldn't be outnumbered. He looked fitter, different clothes. He patted me on the back when I walked them to the car, like we were old chums, classmates, colleagues. He didn't spring the kids on us to punish me. He loved our children and looked forward to them and greeted them with zest and his real smile. And this made me feel very, very guilty. We made a plan, something fun for me and Dan, the kids. A weekend in the woods, a stream, a cabin, a tame campfire out front, its very top spinning a line of black into the evening sky, the sunset. "We'll be on one side of the house, they'll be on the other," Dan said, showing me with his hands how much room we'd have. "It's a beautiful place, you'll love it." He said the last part like he actually believed it. It was sweet to watch them pack their things, what they'd thought they'd need. My two wouldn't leave for a day, not to mention a weekend without books, three apiece, weighing down their backpacks. The other two brought handheld video games and charger cables, disconnected phones that they could use with Wi-Fi. What can I say? They are not mine. Nothing about them is from me. "Wait," I said in the front hallway, the kids, their luggage sitting around my feet like an audience. "Does everyone have a toothbrush?" I watched them all run back up. Listened to the drawers in the bathroom slide open and closed, all the things within shifting, and I thought, this is going to be a lovely time. We're going to make a memory with our children that we will cherish forever. I'm going to be calm and easy and light. I pictured myself on a glacier, the sun warming my front, my back cool and wet, quiet, everywhere. The cabin was smaller than I thought, but it was far from the road, and a stream ran right by it, and round white rocks lined its base like the fruit-gemmed hedge of a gingerbread house. Immediately, I imagined standing in its kitchen, stirring cocoa, looking out the window at the expanse of land, the thick weave of the woods, the mountains behind everything. It was true, I did feel calm. I felt just fine. But it turns out there was no Wi-Fi, and Dan's kids were livid. "Let's run them ragged," Dan said. "I brought stuff. I'll play with them outside, and they'll be so tired they'll collapse." He had his hand in a baseball glove and punched its palm with the other fist. "You go inside, shave, take a bath, get ready for me, for later." I rolled my eyes at his wink and turned away, but I tried to walk back to the house as sexily as I could. It was not easy. The ground was uneven with rocks and roots. I couldn't roll my hips. A chipmunk, unafraid, darted just in front of my foot. Behind me, I heard them screaming, the thwack of a ball, the sound of the wind moving over its stitches. And he was right. They passed out before I was able to even feed them. We left them all where they were. I covered them with blankets, his two on the larger couch, foot to foot, one of mine on each armchair. I looked at their dirty little faces, the way the dried sweat stuck their hair to their heads. I turned off the television and the lights and left the room. Across the house, moments later, Dan held a hand over my mouth to keep me quiet, and I was relieved. For the first time in a long time, it felt like the beginning again. But when I woke up in the night, something had happened. It was that black tail of smoke from the fire. It was the rot from between the beams and the walls seeping. It was that chipmunk being eaten limb by limb by a raccoon under the deck. I heard the chew and crunch. I didn't know what to do. I lifted my hands to brush back my hair, but they were heavy, too heavy. Laden with hate, anger, sleep, something. I sat up slow, slow, a puppet waking, someone's hand in my back. I heard Dan breathing, his back to me. I didn't crane to see his face. My movement would wake him. It could have been anyone, anything, lying there. "Oh," I said out loud. It was smooth and deep and greasy, this voice. It was not me, and it was not the mothers chiding me. It was a dawning. It was a crack. "Dan," I said, and put my hand on the being next to me. What is it? Dan said, jumping awake. What? He sat up, looked around, the whites of his eyes darting, leaving streaks in my slow vision. Dan, I said, and patted him. Once, twice, three times in the space between his shoulders. My hand tapped like something mechanical. He didn't feel warm to the touch. Oh, I said again then, because the sludge inside me was beginning to thin and redden. I imagined effervescence. I imagined light and heat and a great sound booming, rattling. We have to leave these children here. What? He said. And the white shrunk as he squinted at me, and the change in his voice told me he was cocking his head. Jesus, what? No, you had a dream. Go back to sleep. He may have been right. I may have had a dream that pointed me in that direction. That's how it might have gotten in. He flopped back into his pillow, and his hand found its way up the front of my T-shirt. He tried to push me back. No, we do. We have to leave them here, I said. Not forever. Maybe we come back for them. When they've grown a little, found their way. Do you understand what our lives will be like? This voice was a marvel. It would have sickened anyone. Maybe he had dreamt the same thing at the same time, or just after I did, the character in our minds miming deeds synchronous. Maybe whatever it was had started in on him too, because minutes later he sat up, slow like I had. He sighed like he was waking up for a work day, and he moved his legs over the side of the bed and started to pull his pants on. It might have been any number of things, but I think it was the rot. We drove home with the windows open, August air coming in, the stereo on. He held my hand pressed into his thigh and tapped the tips of my fingers with his when it was a song that had specific meaning to him. The road was damp. The grass at its median had already dewed and glittering in our headlights. The moon, the sky, the smell of honeysuckle when he dipped too close to the shoulder. I wanted to say something about the stars and the night, how lucky we were. He wanted to say something too, I could see it. But we both knew what not to do to a good thing. We drank wine at the table, smoked a bowl, made no move to hide either. Shed our clothes in the kitchen, then went into the shower, and we brought the wine bottle with us. It sloshed as we moved, spilling into the water we were sitting under. We were sitting at that point, and then gave up and got out, went to the bedroom, leaving wet footprints, puddles, and drips across the carpets and wood. Our hair soaked our pillows, and we warmed quickly. We finished what was left in the bottle. We thought of more weed, but didn't want to leave the bed. We did not touch, but fell asleep separately, each breathing with a heaviness and a peace that had been at that point unknown to us. I did not dream at all of our children. I awoke well before dawn, and I envisioned them. I knew what they were going to do, their future. They would awaken and start to work, make paint from the juice of wild blueberries, use it to dye linens and tiny frocks for the littlest one, mine. They would make these frocks, a loom, a needle and thread. They would weave mats from grasses they collected by the stream, char fish and rodents over that very same campfire. They would ransack the kitchen, find the cookies, the cereal in the cupboard, try coffee for the first time, try on for size the shoes found in the closets, the shirts and the luggage I had left in our haste to get away. They would belt those shirts around their waists using tails from pelts of animals. That raccoon, mischievous, insatiable, dead finally, his family too. A band of them, these children, in size order maybe, marching across that expanse, hands on hips, singing a song they made up. It would be warm. Even up in the mountains, it would be warm. The night had been warm. The day would be hot. There was electricity and food. They would be so busy. They would grow. Because if left alone and let to live, all things grow. The three boys have fashioned tools from sticks and rocks. They sharpen stones on other stones and affix them with rope. At first they awe at the sparks flying blue and orange. Then they get back to their work. They find an axe in the garage, a BB gun. They smear their faces with dirt and lie on their fronts, waiting for the rustle of a buck in the thicket. Soon they see one. No, a doe. Sight her big black eyes and hear her breath as if she's only inches away. Those eyes, they think. The hooves and tail. How does such a thing exist with us? The eldest takes it down with an arrow. Magic shot, magic. A set they also found in the garage. The eldest wears a bandana around his head, red and knotted in the back. He's the pack leader. He runs to the deer and waits for it to die, watching blood pulse from the wound. Things die so slowly, he thinks. He's 7, and it takes much longer than the deaths in his game, where bodies fall and then disappear seconds later. So they leave the deer to die,

She's reaching for the second shelf of the fridge for a piece of plastic wrapped cheese, but she can't reach, so she gives up and takes a small cupcake she finds on the counter, last from a box of a hardening dozen. Lucky. The eldest and the second eldest try to drag the dead thing back onto the expanse so they can prepare it, but it's too heavy, more than 100 pounds, the weight of all these children and then some. So the two send the third back to the house, tell him to watch the girl, tell him he shouldn't see this, that they're 7 and he's only 6 and he's not mature enough to see this, any of this, all of this. He cries on his way back to the house, swearing he hates the two, that he'll never play with them again. He kicks the baseball they were all playing with the day before, hopes it rolls into a gully or a gulch or the stream at least, so no one has the pleasure of it again. Its skin is so thick. It takes a few passes, but the tools they made are decent, would impress an adult, and the white of the belly slit over and over finally gives. An amateur cut, but it gives. Blood. More blood. The shining bend of an intestine. The puffed white of something else. A stomach, maybe? They don't know. But there are flies starting to buzz. It smells. And so, so much blood. And then they're afraid of eating the wrong thing, of getting sick and dying for such a stupid reason. The eldest calls it off and starts to walk away. But the other one stays behind for a minute. We killed her for no reason, he thinks. He could cry. If he starts crying, who's to say when it'll stop? So then he thinks, things die for no reason all the time. And he picks up a rock and smashes the doe's mouth. He takes a small front tooth that he knocks loose. He rubs it between his fingers and puts it in his pocket before he runs to meet the others. They teach the girl to read. They allot 2 hours a day for the studying of something, all of them. They estimate birthdays, and they celebrate with singing and games. They learn to cook, mend, make beds, become adults. When the girl is of natural reproductive age, she pairs up with the eldest boy, who is, after all, unrelated to her. They wed, a ceremony in a clearing. Flower crowns, a sunny day, a cake they make from woodland berries. They mate like bobcats on a flat rock in the sun. Or like humans in a room of the cabin, its door locked. They have a child, a son. They name him something earthy. Leaf, stone, birch, blue. They name him something familial. Dan. I sucked down the smell of the same honeysuckle patch as I went back up. I prepared to stop when I passed a trooper, prepared what I would say. I was doing 80, 85. He must have been sleeping, though, because he never came up behind me. It was just before dawn when I turned into the cabin's drive. I went slow, afraid to make a noise, the gravel, the pop of a branch. The lights were off. The front door and storm door shut, all windows and the front of the house down. I could hear the hum of the central air conditioning. The door was locked, thank God, or not. But there was a key under the mat, and it opened quietly enough, and then I was inside. The counter was wiped clean, still stacked with snacks. Juice packs, bags and bags of chips, cupcakes, paper napkins. I put my keys down and went in toward the living room, and that's when I could smell their bodies. Hot, sweet. Sleeping children have a smell, especially when there are several of them together in one room. They hadn't moved much. The blanket kicked off the two boys on the couch. I fixed it. I patted their feet. I found my son, brushed his hair back from his face. His forehead was cool, cooler than what you would expect for a living thing. But he breathed and breathed, and I could almost feel him ticking under my palm. My daughter was curled up, small enough to fit on the seat of the armchair. A kitten, a mouse. She was silent and clean and young and unharmed. I sat on the floor in the middle of them, my back against the coffee table. I watched the sun.

0: turn the walls blue, then pink, then gold, then dim down to the normal light of day. When they began to stir, when sleep had run its clear course, I stood up and went to the kitchen. I wanted them to find me there, bent over a cup of coffee, worrying at a crossword, the tails of my robe dragging on the floor. I'd forgotten my robe, but I was still in pajamas, and everything else would be right. I would look like a mother. One of his sons was the first to come in. "Good morning, sweetheart," I said. He was rubbing his eyes. "Can I make you something to eat?" "Okay," he said, and sat. "A bagel, maybe, or a cereal, anything." He picked up his handheld video game. "Thank you," he said, without looking up from it. The rest wandered in, one at a time. I fed them. I asked them to finish their milk, almond milk for Dan's. I said yes when they asked if they could change and play outside. I washed the dishes by hand. I folded the blankets, smacked the couch cushions flat, made the bed Dan and I had left during the night. And then I watched out the window. I watched the sun on their hair as they ran, laughing. I watched the wind catch the hems of their shirts and the dirt come off their shoes. I watched them fall and roll and push each other and yell and cry and stop and get up again. I watched the sun get higher and higher in the sky, and when it was time, I opened the door and stood on the porch and I called to them.
1: That was Claire Danes reading Vanessa Cutie's Our Children. It's explosive, isn't it? Our expectation of motherhood is absolutely violated by our narrator's choice to abandon her kids. Even if it is a fantasy, it feels shocking. There's a freedom in this story that is surprising and welcome. It speaks to that momentary thought we might have, what if I did what I really wanted to do, even if it's really transgressive and shocking? What if I just did it? And Vanessa Cutie boldly explores it here. I think each of the stories on this show, in their way, hints at what can happen if we hold too tightly to what we imagine about other people, or what we imagine ourselves to be. Now, I don't think any of them tell us to stop our daydreaming, but it's a good reminder to temper those dreams with an occasional dose of reality. I'm Meg Wolitzer. Thanks for joining me for Selected Shorts. Selected Shorts is produced by Jennifer Brennan and Sarah Montague. Our team includes Matthew Love, Drew Richardson, Mary Shimkin, Vivienne Woodward, and Magdalene Robleski. The readings are recorded by Miles B. Smith. Our programs presented at the Getty Center in Los Angeles are recorded by Phil Richards. Our mix engineer for this episode was Joe Plourd. 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Selected Shorts is produced and distributed.

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4: 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Also, Johnny Cash, the Everly Brothers, Bob Dylan, and the Beatles. And we'll hear Elvis and Kelsey's hero John Prine sing emotionally about Kentucky. Let's kick it off with Don and Phil Everly from Knoxville, Tennessee. You know there are many country roots rock and pop hits. There's Wake Up Little Susie, Bird Dog, and Bye Bye Love. But here's a favorite of mine, Gone, Gone, Gone, 1964, the Everly Brothers on American Roots.